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All right. Thanks for tuning in, everyone. 95.9 KGVM. Bozeman. Hope you're enjoying your Sunday. We started that set off with Marina P and the Cooperators, Kung Fu Blues. After that was Riviera Deluxe, Let Your Hair Down. Then Queen Omega with Real Lioness. After that was Steel Pulse with Maka Splaff. And then Radical Guru and Dubbing Sun, Good Ganja. Followed by Mr. Woodwicka, Herbs Man. In the background is Sly and Robbie, Dub Battle, or Roots. Ah, it's a lovely day. It's a lovely, lovely day. We are KGVM, and we are 100% volunteer powered. 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Box 125, Bozeman, Montana, 59715. Oh, nope, it's 59771 because it's a P.O. Box. Haha. But thanks for tuning in. I hope you're staying warm and cozy. It's a cozy kind of day. I know my dog, Hank, is listening. Hi, Hank. You're probably like, oh, whoa. But, yeah, I hope you're enjoying this this cozy day. 95.9 KGVM.

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humanity will never perish.

To say yes to one instant is to say yes to all existence.

right. Nice set there. Started off with the Mockles with Garden. Then Marlon Asher, Strictly High Grade. And then Higher Meditation by Jay Robinson. After that was Casalu Dub, Floating on the Misty. Followed by Moon Palace, Stick Figure, which is a great song. And then La Interloupe, Where You Come From. In the background, some Augustus Pablo, Rocker's Dub, 95.9 KGVM, and streaming online at kgvm.org. So yeah, thanks for tuning in on this Sunday, on this cozy Sunday. What a lovely day.

This is the 40th show. So these are just a lot of songs that I have enjoyed and like over the past 40 episodes. But yeah, thanks for tuning in. KGVM.

person spends 4 years of his life looking down at his cell phone. Kind of ironic, ain't it? How these touch screens can make us lose touch. But it's no wonder in a world filled with IMAX, iPads, and iPhones, so many eyes, so many selfies, not enough us's and we's. See, technology has made us more selfish and separate than ever. Cause while it claims to connect us, connection has gotten no better. Cause while we may have big friend lists, so many of us are friendless all alone. Cause friendships are more broken than the screens on our very phones. We sit at home on our computers measuring self-worth by numbers of followers and likes. Ignoring those who actually love us, it seems we'd rather write an angry post than talk to someone who might actually hug us. Am I bugging? You tell me, cause I asked the

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Sleaze Tag Show. 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And then Technological Cells, Candy, The Dougie Conscience, Tell Them Again. And in the background, OBF and Poopa Jim, The Vibe. So we're going to keep the vibe going. And thanks for tuning in. Sundays, 5 to 7 p.m. KGVM 95.9 FM, Bozeman, Montana.

0: 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This is Desert Oracle Radio Replay, and I'm your host, Roxana. I have a couple more Desert Oracle Radio episodes for you today. First up, it was May 2020, and we were just emerging from the quarantine. Now, I'm not a frequenter of the culture of such places as the title of this one, but maybe you are. Here from May 1st, 2020, is Ken Lane's episode titled, Back to the Bar Rooms.
1: Transmitting from the Mojave Wilderness in Joshua Tree, California, now is the time for Desert Oracle Radio, the voice of the desert.
2: I like to get two drinks because then you don't have to bother the server or the bartender for a while. You got two drinks. You got a whiskey, you got a beer. So there they go.
3: Yeah. When was the last time you went to a bar? Do you remember the last bar you went to?
2: I do. Before the shutdown, my last time out was at my neighborhood Mexican restaurant here in Yucca Valley, and I went over there and had my usual carne asada plate and a couple of Patron margaritas, yeah. Not knowing that was going to be it, but you always figure, I'll get one more in.
3: Yeah.
2: And that was the invisible friend surprise there, that you actually were not going to get one more in.
3: Not yet, at least. Not for a while, yeah.
2: Not for a little while. You know how we like to have Jason P. Woodbury come on the show and talk about interesting desert musicians and their stories, and that was our plan for tonight, but I texted Jason this afternoon. I said, man, all I can think about is I want to go to a bar, like eating at the bar in a steakhouse and then going to another bar to hang out with people and then going to another bar to see a band and
3: yeah.
2: Then getting a nightcap, you know, some bar time. And you can drink at home, but it doesn't taste the same. It's got no social element. So I'll try to do the same thing I do at home in a bar, and it's different. You go to a tavern by yourself, you bring a book you want to read, you get a drink, you order something to eat, you text some friends, and it's like, that's different than doing the same exact same thing in your home.
3: Yeah.
2: Because, you know, first of all, somebody who knows how to make a drink is going to make your drink. And if you're having a beer, it's going to be a nice draft beer, not something from the Circle K. And you might strike up a conversation or join one, or, you know, just have a little rapport with the bartender on a quiet afternoon, leave everybody to their thoughts, watch people on the sidewalk, watch the cars on the highway. There's something very, to me, meditative about being in a bar by myself that is so very different from doing those same activities, even if you are, you know, blessed to have some outdoor space and can do it outside. It's not the same. It lacks, I don't know, pizzazz. Jason, you all know from Aquarium Drunkard, writes for Pitchfork and New Times. He's at Zia Records and Phoenix and Vegas and Tucson. Well, he's stuck at the house in Phoenix, too. So I figured we'd pour a couple of drinks and just kind of shoot the breeze, you know, rattle each other's chains for the old times' sake, for the good times. So Jason, I got myself Kentucky bourbon on the rocks and a pint of beer. What you got?
3: I am drinking a session IPA. I had some, I was able to order some beer from a local brewery and stock up. They're doing deliveries, you know, right now.
2: Oh, no, so that's, I was able to get a little bit of a bar experience. Get to see the barman for a minute.
3: Yeah, we ordered, I didn't have any cold ones, which is why I'm not drinking one, but we ordered a case of Valley beer from our friends at Wren House, and we've also ordered from Arizona Wilderness, another brewery here. So it's really nice to be able to throw, you know, like an order together and have them drop it off. I'll tell you, that's been one good thing of this shutdown, is that all of a sudden you can get alcohol delivered and take it out from your favorite places.
2: Oh, so, yeah. It's like being back in New Orleans, man. It's it just tells you, too, that there's so many stupid rules that so many stupid little bureaucrats made up just to make life more of a hassle for everybody else. And
3: that's right.
2: And with a snap of somebody's fingers, oh, we don't have to do that anymore. Like, really? What else don't we have to do anymore?
3: That's what it makes you think about, man. It makes you think about what limits have we put on ourselves, you know, needlessly.
2: Yeah, we're just, you know, even those of us out in the desert, the kind of independent-minded, stay out of my way, don't tread on me, etc. You just get in the habit. You get in the habit of somebody you don't even know, somebody you can't even talk to, somebody who's a robot voicemail in, you know, the city of San Bernardino or Phoenix City Hall or whatever. And you're running around with a headache trying to do something stupid because somebody somewhere decided you had to do it. I was talking to my oldest son the other day. This hit him in his first year of high school, you know. And he was saying something about this and that next year and what classes. He wanted to do drama, and he's, you know, oh, I can't because I have to do that. I said, look, man, nothing matters anymore. Don't, you know, don't sit here at home in your non-existent school and worry about something that existed 2 months ago that may never exist again. And he thought about it for a little while, and he's like, oh, actually, I don't need to take PE next year. I can do drama again. He was, you know, pissed off because he lost half the year in this class he liked.
3: Man.
2: And
3: yeah.
2: You just kind of get it in your head. All right, nothing matters. And I posted... go ahead.
3: Thinking about bars, I wonder if that's part of the... I think that maybe that's part of the appeal, right, of a bar, is that it's a space, it's one of the few spaces that we have culturally agreed upon.
2: Yeah.
3: To, it's a place
2: it's
3: where...
2: It's a temporary autonomous zone, a TAZ. That's
3: exactly right, yeah. You don't have to... There's not a lot of rules at a bar, especially a dive bar, you know? Tip your bartender, don't be rude when you're ordering your drink.
2: Right.
3: And that's about it. There's not a lot of rules to follow, you know? That's why we love these places.
2: And there's one consequence if you just go over the top. You're 86th. You're out of there.
3: Dunzo.
2: It's simple. Just kind of be, you know, not too much of a jerk. Be nice to people and you'll have friends, especially if it's your neighborhood bar. And treat your bar staff and your bar back and everybody else the way you want to be treated. And it's your living room that's a lot more fun than your living room at home.
3: That's true. And you're right, man. There's something beautiful about reading a book at a bar, sitting in a booth and having somebody drop a drink off every now and then, reading or hanging out with a friend. I make it a point, the kind of work I do brings me into bars and venues all the time, or at least it did. And I like that, you know, I like sort of seeing everybody I know. But for me, there's nothing better than calling up, you know, one friend and asking if they want to get a drink after work. To me, that's sort of like the ultimate bar experience, is you and one other person sitting there. And hopefully you talk with the bartender too, and you talk with the people next to you, and Yeah, I grew up a church goer, you know, and it is still sort of a churchy experience a little bit. I know that's kind of cliche, but yeah, fellowship, that means something.
2: It's community, it's fellowship. Yeah. You know, we have a bar out here in Wonder Valley called The Palms, great place. And they serve up good and expensive food on Sunday mornings. And so people go in. This ain't like brunch in Scottsdale or San Diego or something. You know, this is the salt of the earth, generally covered in salt and sand, coming into the Palms. Food is good. Bloody Marys are $2. And people call it church. And they're not being cute. This is my congregation. I see them once a week. We wish each other well. And we all go home about 1 o'clock with our brains a little fried.
3: That's church. That's church for sure.
2: So I'll tell you some bars I like that I've been thinking about.
3: Tell me a few of them, yeah.
2: Well, you know, I lived in Los Angeles on and off. Never for too long at one time, but a couple of years here and there, enough to know and love many neighborhoods. And I love Musso and Frank. That's the kind of place, every time I've ever walked in there in my life, I just feel like I won, you know? I won the prize. I get to go in here in this beautiful old wood-paneled Hollywood bar with these people who have been working there for their whole lives. There's a news story in the LA Times every time another one of them retires, because they're all just about gone now, of the you know, 70s, 80s, 90s. Yeah, people went in there working as kids, and that became the life. So you go in there, and it's just relaxation and comfort and a mix of retirees and bums and, you know, kind of people on the outskirts of the industry, musicians in town to play, and people with racing sheets. Just a beautiful place. The little glass jugs of martinis and the baskets of the French bread and butter, and the food's all right. You know, it's like, it's good. You're happy when you get it, but you're not going there to make a big deal out of food. To have the experience, to be around the people. You see people. People have their own nights, you know. My old buddy Coop, the artist, he used to go in there on a certain night. And years ago, he got a divorce, and so he and his ex had to decide who got their night. You know, that kind of thing.
3: So would Coop just sort of hold court? Would people know that that's where they could find him if they happened to be looking for him?
2: I mean, he's an artist. Not a lot of people would have known him if they were not introduced. As it turned out, I met him there. We knew each other online and happened to meet him there one night over drinks.
3: That guy defined the records I bought in the early 2000s for quite a while, yeah.
2: A figure of great and not quite as appreciated as he should be, importance in a number of cultural scenes. Now he's in Austin, you know.
3: I didn't realize that that's where he had headed out. But I mean, Austin's a good place for weird folks.
2: Yeah.
3: I've been told.
2: L.A. got a bit hard to have a normal life there. You know, we'll see how it is after all this. I mean, it's a very pleasant place to live. You can't blame the rich for wanting it too, but, you know, they kind of took all of it. I was thinking of, I used to live up on Alameda Island, San Francisco. It was a lucky 13 there. I think there's two. There's one in the city. And I'd go in there with my dog after I walked the dog around the island. Dog would be hot, stretch out on the cool wood floor, get a beer and a shot and a little food place next door, and they'd bring you food over, whatever they were making that day. There was, what else? I used to love to go into the 500 Club in the Mission District in San Francisco. This is back in the 90s. I worked nearby. I'd go in there. There's this little guy in a suit, you know, a very dapper gentleman who would come in at the same time every day, and he had a little Jack Russell Terrier. And he put the dog on a bar stool next to him, and the bartender would give the dog a little saucer of beer, you know, Anchor Steam out of the tap. The dog would lap it up, and then he'd give him a glass of water, and the dog would drink the water. You could tell looking at the dog, he could go for another beer. You gotta, you don't want to overdo it. But I remember this time I was there, the dog was like 15 years old. Very sprightly Jack Russells, or kind of insane little demons of high IQ within these cute little packages. Oh, where else? Delirium and The Mission. There was a place over in Los Feliz when I lived in L.A. called Ye Rustic Inn. That was very much everybody's living room in the neighborhood. They had food, diner food. You go in there and just start ordering, you know, grilled cheese and onion rings and pitchers, and people would come in and out for hours. Your roommates,

0: cut off and it said, you know, tax on the building. So they called it the tax bar, which I don't 100% understand, but it doesn't matter because they've got really good tater tots and they've got beer and it's lit a little bit like a bar in a David Lynch movie. A lot of red light. So that's a big one. And
1: how's the air conditioning in there? Is one of those Phoenix downtown bars where they blast it and like you're going into a cave?
0: They do. It's dark and cold, which is the all-time great Phoenix combo. You know, I think that probably works anywhere, but here in Phoenix, yeah, it the darker and the colder, the better. You know, you really feel like I miss Valley Bar, where we had a Desert Oracle a couple of years ago. We did a presentation there, and that's underground, so you get nice and chilly down there.
1: Yeah, I've been there two times with you. One, you invited me to do a Barflies like storytelling night.
0: Mm.
1: And then you promoted with Aquarium Drunkard Desert Oracle Radio live show there. And both times were the heat of summer. It was, you know, like opening the pyramid and going down to the tomb at the bottom and just getting in the coffin. It was very pleasant.
0: Yeah. You know, another bar I've been thinking a lot about was, I haven't been in a while, but I've got a framed photo of this bar hanging up above one of the chairs in my living room that my wife Becky had got us when we first started dating. There's a bar in downtown Phoenix called the Bikini Lounge. And the Bikini Lounge has been, it depends on who you ask. Like, if you ask the bartender on one night, they might tell you that it's the oldest continually operating tiki bar in the country. I don't know if there's any truth to that, Ken, so I can't really speak to it.
1: You don't want to wiki a bartender. Just let the bartender tell the story.
0: The bartender's in charge, you know, so I don't argue. But yeah, I don't know if I've ever had a tiki drink at this place, but it is on Grand Avenue in Phoenix, which kind of runs, cuts a line through the city. You know, if you get on Grand Avenue and you just keep going, eventually I think it becomes the 60 and then you can take it to Vegas pretty much. But anyway, the Bikini Lounge was, for me, it was the first bar that I became sort of a regular at in a real way, because it was right next to a venue downtown called the Trunk Space, which is where all of my bands would play shows. And then, of course, I would see other artists even when we weren't playing. But it became sort of like a ritual thing to like watch a set, and then while the band is setting up the next band, you run over and you get like two pitchers of High Life, and that's like a bar where I hung out there often enough that the bartender Wes would, she knew who I was, you know. Eventually I DJ'd a couple times in there, and they had a jukebox. And I don't know how you feel about jukeboxes in bars, Ken. I'm kind of a purist. I like a selection of CDs or records. You know, I don't want one of those digital jukeboxes.
1: Oh, those, those things are a crime against the muse, you know? They're a crime against the idea that you need X number of records and you need records that go with each bar. So, like, when you go into a bar, all right, I'm going to put on whatever the hell, you know? Side two of Born to Run.
0: Yeah, exactly. And that's my favorite thing about Gracie's, is that they've got this great curated jukebox. It's the music they've decided is gonna be played in this establishment. The Bikini Lounge, however, did have one of those digital jukeboxes. And recognizing its crime against humanity-ness, my buddy Jeff and I used to always pick the most obnoxious things possible, and we would often put like $5 worth of Sun Ra on, and then we'd pound our beers and then we'd go play our show. I remember one time we came back and as we walked in, the jukebox was unplugged. So I figured that somebody had figured out what we were up to. So
1: yeah, I mean, yeah.

0: KGBM.org. With things warming up even in the mountains this year, this next one might have some good advice. From June 4th, 2021, this is The Heat Monster.
1: Transmitting from the Mojave Wilderness in Joshua Tree, California, now is the time for Desert Oracle Radio, the voice of the desert.
2: Night has fallen on the desert. And well, it finally happened. Just like every year, all of a sudden it's hot. A week ago, it was pleasant out. Depending on your latitude, your elevation, of course. But at 3,000 feet or so, it has been a real nice spring for a lot of us. Dry, no wildflowers, but fairly mild weather we've been having overall. And all of a sudden, we've got public safety alerts for our first heat event of the year. That's what they call them. Extreme heat events, maximum heat events, something like that. And it happens pretty regularly this time of year in the high desert, but each year people act surprised. I do. See, when you just can't stand a significant part of the year, the daytime part, well, it tends to make time fly during the more pleasant parts. Because the good months are never long enough and the bad months always drag on until you just can't take it anymore. And the coastal places are so expensive, the only places with mild weather in a lot of the West in the summer. So you tend to see a lot of movies. What's this one? Shrek? Oh, I'm sorry. Shrek on Ice. How long is it? I'm looking for something in the 3-hour range that nobody else wants to see. And yeah, I'm bringing in these earplugs so I can take a nap in one of your fancy recliner seats. Well, last summer, we could not even have the movies. No hiding inside the ice cream parlor. No hanging out under the air conditioning vent in the library or going to the roller rink. People would make up a reason to go to Walmart. Just gonna drive over there and count the TVs they've got in stock. There's always something on at Walmart in the TV aisle. But rarely a movie or a football game. They know how hot it is outside, and there's probably a corporate memo about not encouraging people to stand around watching the widescreens. But maybe they're busy helping other customers, as they like to say. So you walk maybe 5 aisles over and you get a bunch of those white plastic chairs. Set up a little theater. If anybody hassles you, firmly inform them that this is an emergency cooling center. The weekenders and the tourists and the scene makers are still coming out here and they have to act like it's all normal. They still try to go on hikes, the whole ordeal. Everybody's got to get ready for about an hour and a half. And then there's a good 20 minutes of standing around the trailhead parking lot as the day gets ever more hot and oppressive. Did somebody forget their smart water back at the Airbnb?

little kids are involved, you gotta add another hour. What's he crying about now? Well, he intentionally stuck a tiny part of a toy into the seatbelt latch and there's no way to get it out. And the seatbelt doesn't work now. Maybe we ought to call AAA. Flag down a park ranger. The several people in the hiking party will now need to go use the outhouses. And then complain about the outhouses. And oh, for God's sake, I left my rock identification book in the car. Well, now it's 100 degrees and the birds are panting under the dried up bushes. Everybody is just miserably trying to act like they're enjoying themselves. Finally getting up to some sun-blasted hilltop and seeing the air pollution over the Coachella Valley. It's beautiful, really. Maybe we should stop with all the hiking. Making a big ordeal out of taking a walk for part of the day. Everybody putting on their hiking costumes. You're walking a 3-mile loop on a groomed flat trail. You don't need the Mount Everest peak scalers. When it's hot, a sneaker that can breathe is 100% better than some 5-pound hiking boot that looks like an ankle cast. You have to walk in those things. True, you're not well protected for stepping onto rattlesnakes or cholla. But if you manage to get around your house without falling in the toilet, if you've successfully closed the car door without losing a leg, well, you may have the necessary common sense to not step on a coiled rattlesnake in the middle of the trail. And considering your trail has about 600 people per mile, like a Disneyland line, the snakes are probably staying out of the way. When it gets real hot, everything gets out of hand. People's brains start to fry from within. Skin swollen with the dull heat. Everything you touch is hot. You bring in the trash cans, they're hot. The handles on the plastic roller bins are hot. Crime goes up. People are frustrated and uncomfortable. And that summer-long lethargy that can always burst into violence, into weird and unexpected actions. They were talking on the radio this week about a woman out here who got shot by the deputies. Not fatal. And the spokesman from the department said something like, "And ultimately, we saved her life." And I'm thinking, well, that's one way to look at it.

Of year when the street fireworks brighten the late nights, when daylight lingers till nine or longer, when the distant sound of coyotes and drag racing mingles with the swamp cooler's squeaky fan. Somebody ought to call the guy at AC service. Maybe it needs a new belt. Or the pump's locked up. It's that hard water out here. I got one of those combination humidifier air purifier units in preparation for this year's 9-month-long wildfire season. And the water's so hard up here that the humidifier mist runs up the PPM meter to basically industrial disaster levels. Parts per million. You get up in the 300s into the 500s over a lot of the West last year while we slow cooked in the wildfire smoke. And that's just hell on your lungs. If you live in a place with bad air, with a lot of diesel smoke and oil rig fumes and industrial solvents from the factories, then you're more likely to get lung cancer, emphysema, asthma, all the stuff you don't want to have. One of the reasons COVID hit so hard in black and brown and poor neighborhoods is because air quality is consistently worse in lower income areas. In working class immigrant neighborhoods and black neighborhoods, that's what people meant decades ago, 100 years ago, when they talked about being from the wrong side of the tracks. A colorful and accurate way to describe the situation. Like in that Johnny Rivers song, "Welcome Back, Baby, to the Poor Side of Town." Downwind of the railroad tracks, the dockyards, the stockyards, and the slaughterhouses. That's where you find the tenements and the projects. Rich people live above the worst air. I interviewed Mike Davis one time, years ago, the guy who wrote those deeply atmospheric and revealing critiques of Southern California exceptionalism, City of Quartz, and Ecology of Fear. And he talked a lot about how stratification of the classes is enforced by altitude, by topography, vertical stratification. In West Hollywood, you're above the heavy smog. If you can see downtown because you're in the hills and you're very fortunate, when the smog's bad, you see the skyscrapers pushing out of the lowest and densest layer of brown air. When I'm talking about the importance of small businesses, small business people, people with a trade, a craft, and making where you live an important part of your daily existence, I get a lot of that from Mike Davis. Now, he's got critics like anybody lucky enough to have a public reputation, but they're usually saying weird things like, oh, he's romanticizing the working class and the bioregional and historical factors that make for an interesting place. And when I hear that, I think, you know, it's all right to romanticize everything that's important to you. That's a good thing. That's a benefit. That's optimism. If you're just zooming it in, maybe that's not your ultimate destiny in life. So I wrote to the manufacturer of the humidifier air purifier combination, and they tried to act like it was normal. That it's normal for your humidifier air purifier to go into red light panic mode because the particulate pollutants have just gone bonkers in your living quarters. So I looked around on the internet and found a customer review describing the same problem.
But this person had figured out that the very hard water, like we often get in the desert towns, is what causes the machine to lose it. Filtered water apparently does the trick.

serious trouble. I think I'm gonna try that I ultimately save the person's life defense.

trying to do some advanced planning this year, I asked people across the West for suggestions. Suggested Western towns for hiding out in August. A place with a creek or a river, water. Some restaurants and bars beyond Applebee's, you know? Some bookstores for browsing away half the afternoon. And then leaving with so many books,

dogs, riding their bicycles, riding their horses, pointing out the owls in the trees, the bats flapping around in the twilight sky. Beer gardens and late night movies. How about a diner open at 2 a.m. for some huevos rancheros and a cup of coffee? Leave your windows open at night, let that cool 2 a.m. breeze fill the cabin. Well, I got 100 or so suggestions, although many people entirely miss the point about the need for the place to be comfortable in August. Santa Fe, Red River, Truth or Consequences, Silver City, Albuquerque, Las Vegas, the New Mexico Las Vegas, the real one. Some people recommended Northern Nevada, Reno and Carson City in particular, but they left out Genoa and Minden, Gardnerville and South Lake Tahoe, and the Ruby Mountains. Washington, Yakima, Winthrop, Walla Walla, Arizona, Flagstaff, Prescott, Cottonwood, Summer Haven, Bisbee, Jerome, Livingston, Bozeman, and Missoula, Montana. Boise, Moscow, and Haley, Idaho. Moab, Utah. Alpine, and Marfa, and San Antonio in Texas, where it's too hot in August. Bend, and Joseph, and Baker City in Oregon. Bishop and Kernville and Nevada City in California. Lander, Cody, Jackson Hole, Thermopolis, Odessa, Wyoming. Cortez and Westcliff, Durango and Paonia, Salida, Buena Vista, Glenwood Springs, Grand Junction. The Dakotas even showed up, Rapid City, Fargo. And some lunatic said Whitesburg, Kentucky, that's not even Western Kentucky. Now some people might be saying, hey, you can't say Lake Tahoe, that's not the desert. Get back in the desert, which is the only place you're allowed. I mean, last summer, a couple listeners got bent out of shape because I mentioned Iceland. But the people roasting in the solar inferno of August desert living, they understand. We don't even necessarily need to know where Iceland is or if it's even real. It might be some fictional world from Shrek on Ice for all we care. Just like to think about a land of ice as we melt in a fast evaporating pool of our own blood, sweat, and tears. Either way, Lake Tahoe is a source of the Truckee River, which comes to an end at Pyramid Lake. And then there's the Carson River, which eventually vanishes into the dust and sand of the Carson Sink, the great rivers of northern Nevada. Speaking of Lake Tahoe, we got the regular newsletter from our friends at Alta Magazine, the Journal of Alta, California. A real good print magazine that you should subscribe to if you like magazines. It even comes out 4 times a year like it's supposed to. So this newsletter article by Alta's digital editor, Beth Spotswood, is very appropriate for our interests around here. A headline that might be Tessie at your toes. Those of us headed to Lake Tahoe this summer might want a refresher course in one of California's lesser-known legends. Tales of Lake Tahoe's mythical, or at least unidentified, underwater inhabitants span centuries.
Indigenous folklore from the region includes descriptions of water babies, dangerous and powerful creatures whose cry can serve as an omen of death. Following the gold rush, when white settlers pushed their way west and grabbed land around Lake Tahoe, rumors and murmurs of curious scaly monster sightings began to pop up in local lore and in the news. In 1897, San Franciscan I.C. Coggan wrote a riveting first-person account of an encounter with what he reported to be a 600-foot-long monster serpent in the woods near Lake Tahoe, some 30 years before his report. In the 1950s, two off-duty police officers reported a large creature swimming under their boat at a whopping 60 miles per hour. Sightings continued in the 1970s, the 80s, and the 90s, including by a water skier who swore he saw a 10-foot-long creature swimming beneath him, and the owner of a local television station who spotted something with brown humps plodding through Zephyr Cove. Resident Bob McCormick took advantage of the popular legend and nicknamed the creature Tahoe Tessie, a nod to the famed Loch Ness Monster, or Nessie, of Scotland. McCormick's 1985 children's book, The Story of Tahoe Tessie, the original Lake Tahoe Monster, continues to be sold at local gift shops. People continue to dress in cartoonish Tessie costumes for parades and events, and tourists buy Tessie toys. At a maximum depth of 1,644 feet, Lake Tahoe is the second deepest lake in the country. Crater Lake, full of its own mysteries, is the deepest. So it is possible that there's much we don't know about what lurks beneath. But in the mid-1980s, a researcher at UC Davis proposed one possible explanation for the legend of Tessie. She's a really big sturgeon. This prehistoric bottom feeder can grow as large as 12 feet long, weigh up to 1,500 pounds, and can have a back covered in scales. But there are some who still insist that Tahoe Tessie isn't a sturgeon or a fun local legend, but rather a dangerous, unidentified underwater creature. Oceanographer Jacques Cousteau undertook a number of Lake Tahoe mini-submarine dives in the middle 1970s. And when asked what he found, Cousteau reportedly said, "The world isn't ready for what is down there." But he said it in a French accent. Happy swimming. Beth Spotswood signs off. And you can read the whole thing at altaonline.com. I used to swim in that big blue lake whenever I could in the dry, hot summers around Reno. I taught my dog how to swim in Tahoe, my dog at the time. He was a little scared of the water, considering that I rescued him from drowning in my neighbor's half-full, freezing-cold, above-ground pool near Christmas time. So the dog figured he'd just avoid water from then on, which was smart. But swimming is fun when you can go back to the sandy shore whenever you like. So I'd swim out to where it was nice and deep and then call him to join me. And eventually he did it, and he liked it. But once he was ready to get back on the land, he always raced out of water like a bat out of hell, like a monster was gonna get him. I've never seen Tahoe Tessie. I've never seen the Loch Ness version. I've never seen a sea monster. But this summer might be the time to go on a snipe hunt. When I'm on the road checking out some of these many recommended towns I've maybe only ever passed through or missed completely,
looking for somewhere to settle for August, a place with a couple of small theaters within an hour or two drive, do some live shows, maybe someplace like Durango, where it rarely gets higher than the low 80s in August.

0: Well, it looks like Lucy took the football again, and all the alien faithful have once again been denied their alien disclosure that was never going to happen because there's nothing to disclose. It's typical for the national press to ignore what's happening over people's heads every night and make it all about the government,
1: the military, aerospace contractors, Top Gun, Harry Reid.
0: Real UFOs are still manifesting. True unidentified wonders in the night sky, over the American West, over the Hudson River, floating silently over the Estrellas or Gila Bend, the Gulf of California, really anywhere you can get a good look at the night sky. Last time we talked about the many May the 15th witnesses, especially in the Pacific Northwest and clear out to Yellowstone. Most of them made a point of saying they know about Starlink. They've seen Starlink satellites in that west-east string of pearls in the night sky. Too many alleged UFO sightings in our current time are nothing but those Starlink internet satellites launched by SpaceX. So if you want to see a UFO, you should first get familiar with the other sights in the sky. Rockets and airplanes, military flares over 29 palms, the International Space Station, like a great white egg from horizon to horizon. I was at a party up in Flamingo Heights a couple weekends ago, and people were all excited because, mostly because we were finally having parties again, delighting in the company of our fellow humans, standing around in the desert dirt, drinking beer and watching the grill. But then the people were excited to see in the northwestern sky this little train of satellites reflecting sunlight. It's a wild thing to witness, even when you know what they are. It's like counting space sheep. It's hypnotic and delightful. From Amboy to Zizek's and across the great Mojave Wilderness, this has been Desert Oracle Radio. I'm your host, Ken Lane. Soundscapes tonight by Red, Blue, Black, Silver. 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We got books. We got magazines. Thank you, friends of the night, for joining us on this warm evening in the Mojave or wherever you are. Good night from the voice of the desert.
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Tune in Monday nights from 10 to midnight here on KGVM Bozeman for the Jazz Nightcap. I'm your host, Bob Wall, and each week I'll play some cool jazz to help you chill out after the Monday blues. 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

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Dogs in a Pile are on Saturday, the 30th. Red Shahan with Brendan Scott Green on Sunday, the 31st. Colorado College Bluegrass Ensemble on Wednesday, June 3rd. Humphreys McGee for 3 nights, Thursday through Saturday, June 4th through 6th. Tom Catmull on Sunday, June 7th, and many more. You can find more information, schedules, and tickets at pinecreeklodgemontana.com. They hope to see you soon for some music between the pines.

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1: 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It's time tonight for Bedtime Bombshells. I'm your host, Bob Wall. I'm going to play you some loud music to get us up to the midnight hour on this Sunday evening, the 7th of June. And tonight, my stash is running over, so I've got a live show recording to play for you. I'll jump into that right after I thank a couple of our underwriters. 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

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They're on the web at cactusrecords.net. Cactus has been Bozeman's independent source for new and used music, jewelry, and weird for decades. The same great music and gifts, that same weirdo store, now on Bozeman's West End. All right, tonight I wanted to play a show that happened at the Gallatin Labor Temple on the 30th of May of 2026. Three bands coming through town, and one from Wyoming, one from Billings, and one from Idaho. So it was great to see some new faces at the Labor Temple and some old faces. It started out with a band called Bartlett from, I think, Sheridan, Wyoming. Then Do Fish Make Noise from Billings. They'd been there at the Labor Temple before, but it was great to have them back. And then Botched Burial from Pocatello, Idaho, finished things up. So I'm going to play those sets for you, starting off with Bartlett. Kick back and turn it up.

What is up, Bozeman? How we feeling tonight? Like I said, we are Bartlett all the way from Casper, Wyoming. We like to play a little bit of thrash metal around these parts. This one is called New Saw Transparency.

0: All right. I'd like to take a second to introduce a band. Right behind me on the kit, I got Logan Vermillion trending up on the drums. On my left, I have Satan Motherfucker and his twin from hell, Rockstar. And I am Savior Mina, shredded up on bass and vocals. Y'all like breakdowns?
1: Yeah. 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
0: Do you guys like halftime breakdowns that slow down? Yeah. This one is called Hell's Conquerors and Blasphemy.

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Yeah. We're back, everybody. Yeah. 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All right, we have the power. This one is called Erosion.

still out there in Bozeman. Someone's our newest song. This is called Eternal Motion. It's going to be off our newest EP coming out sometime in July and August.

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You guys want to keep jumping? This one is called In Your Mind.

Next up, it's not a bird, it's not a plane. 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

This next song is called The Collector. This is, I'm not starting the song just yet, don't worry. This song is about what happens to your goods and possessions when you die. Your estate, your houses, your money, your jewelry. There are people who will pick and scavenge like vultures. They are called the collectors, and they will come.

got bad news for you guys. 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Maybe two left, actually. Do we have any Metallica fans in the house tonight? This one is called Creeping Death.

0: Sorry about stream. 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
1: Dude, Rodney, we got any death fans in the house tonight? Yeah! Yeah! Yeah! I'm afraid not. I'm sorry, y'all. Our Forgotten Past cover is on our album, Of the Killings, on Spotify, Apple.
0: Hey, the band's okay. Can we play one more song, bands? Botch or Barrier? All right, let's do it.
2: Yeah. The tumor got it back.
1: Please, on the line.

0: We are Bartlett. We are off your bones, bud. I will be over at the first stand if you guys want to come talk.
1: That was Bartlett live at the Labor Temple on the 30th of May of 2026. This is Bedtime Bombshells. I'm your host, Bob Wall, and you're listening to KGVM Bozeman, the audio mirror of the Gallatin Valley, 95.9 on your FM dial, kgvm.org online. 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Thanks, Grey Dog, for hosting live music and supporting community radio. All right, we're going to keep it going here. Had some metal to start off with. Now we're going to have some punk with Do Fish Make Noise? Spoiler alert, they really do.
2: So we're doing pretty good, I'd say.

0: What's up? Where do fish make noise? From Billings, Montana.
1: We already did that while you were getting all sexy. Hell yeah.
0: And you said vocals?

0: Dude, it's so much like less hotter when you just play in your underwear.
1: You say that like it's your first time doing this.
0: I have a tendency to take my clothes off. My bad. All right, we're gonna break it down a little bit. Play some slower shit.
1: Yeah.

0: How many of you guys like Metallica?
1: Yeah! Well, thank you. We're playing Motorhead!

Doofish make noise.

0: give another a round of applause for Varlet! Up next, we got Boss Burial. We're just gonna make noise.
1: All right, Do Fish Make Noise from Billings there. Playing at the Labor Temple on the 30th of May, 2026. I want to thank you for tuning in tonight to KGVM Bozeman, Gallatin Valley Community Radio, 95.9 FM, KGVM.org online. I'm your host, Bob Wall. You're listening to Bedtime Bombshells. I want to thank another of our underwriters, and we'll keep going with some more music.
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1: All right, we're going to finish up here with the set by Botched Burial from Pocatello, Idaho.
3: Welcome to Boston. We are Botched Burial from Pocatello, Idaho. Thanks for sticking around. Let's move this. This first song is called State of the

0: Thank you, Bozeman, Montana. Thank you for sticking around.
1: Real quick, let's give a shout out to Fishing North for getting us out here. Bartlett for doing a good set as well. It's been a great night. Great. Now this is our first time at Labor Temple, so thank you. Sounds good in here. Yeah, I'll have to come back.

0: so much. If you like what you hear tonight, we are on social media, Facebook, Instagram, Spotify, YouTube, you name it. We also got a merch table over there. If you like anything, come see us after the show.
1: Y'all on Bandcamp?
2: Yes, sir.
0: Yes, we are also on that. Thank you for supporting your local scene, and we're going to keep this rolling.
3: Yeah. This next song is called Before It's Too Late. Skipping ahead, this is our two-stepper. Hope you guys like it.
0: Suck in the two-step!

0: Yeah, thanks for partying with us. This song is called Punish the Wicked. It's about all those corporate oil executives.
1: I want to see a circle pit.

0: Yeah, Montana. You guys warming this place up.
1: Got a few more for you. This next one's actually called Before It's Too Late.

0: Thank you so much. We are Bob Ferrell from Pocatello, Idaho. Have a good night.
1: That was Botched Burial live at the Labor Temple on the 30th of May of 2026. Followed Do Fish Make Noise, and Bartlett started off. Thanks for tuning in tonight to Bedtime Bombshells. I'll be back again next Sunday night at 10 to do it again. We've got a replay of this week's Flying V show. The metal and hardcore years coming up next. We'll have a lot of great programming all through the day on Monday. Keep it locked right here, and have a great night, everyone. The following episode of the Flying V Show, The Metal and Hardcore Years, originally aired on KGVM Bozeman on Wednesday, June 3rd, 2026 at 1 p.m.
2: Hey, what's up? It's your man, Cregan. Am I there? Trying to play some songs. The computer is doing a thing. But the V is on. 95.9 FM in Bozeman, Montana, KGVM.org. Sorry I'm late. Let's get to it.
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Seems like the house computer is not really cooperating, so I can't stream on it, so I am limited to one laptop. More on that in a sec. Keep it locked.

Hey, so that was a band called Triumph of Death. It was a live recording from 2023 at a festival in Texas called Hell's Heroes. Triumph of Death, precursor to Hellhammer, then became Celtic Frost. Yeah, great history of metal. I'm stuck to this playlist, so if it buffers or is slow or anything... But also, I was playing this last night at the Filler, this playlist. So this goes out to Signs of Tranquility in case, you know, safe travels. Head into the PMW. Thank you for coming to our small town. Keep it locked to the V.

That was Sodom from 1989 with Agent Orange. Next up is Carnivore with Thermonuclear Warrior. After that, typo. Half of a typo song. Because I can't play the second half. 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Let's get it.

0: All right. Anybody who knows that track knows that I can't play the rest of it pretty much after this. 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Yeah, that's typo negative. Before that was the first incarnation of that Carnivore, the band I super enjoy from back in the day. But yeah, let's get on with it. Here's another really happy band called Sheer Terror.
1: Shut up, punk!
0: Yep. That's where we're at today.

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That was Entombed, two from Drop Dead before that, hometown band for me. Before that, Scratch Match from the Pink Turds in Space, an amazing UK band, Nausea and Them, both from the early 90s. Yeah, here's Atomic Bitchwax. I'll be back.

That was Fatso Jetson. Up next, Cryptic Slaughter on a different, on the back on the house computer, thanks to Bob, who reconfigured it remotely. 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

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Hey, hour one was brought to us by Whistlepig. Whistlepig Korean, 25 North Wilson, corner of Mendenhall and Wilson. Korean food, vegetarian and vegan options.

That's Entombed from Sweden, 1990s Left Hand Path. I'm going to play a song from a couple of records later in a second, but I just thought of this band and I wanted to get it out before I forget. This is Rhode Island's Verbal Assault, also around 1990. Yeah, after this is Entombed, a song called Demon. Check out the difference in the two records and the sound, but all the same dudes. Anyway, it's the V, KHVM and KHVM.org, 95.9 in Bozeman.

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Thank you. See you next week. Once again, the Refused, the Mighty Refused. Up next, we got some AF doing some Men and Gonna Stay in Sweden with some donuts. I don't know. Hardcore last half hour? Why not? Hanging with Josie, coming up in an hour. Tom Hartman, get your truth. Keep it locked.

Rioting, the unbeatable high. Adrenaline shoots your nerves to the sky. Everyone knows this town is gonna blow.

Tonight it's a blast.

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1: I don't know. You know, Jim Beam is a good guy. You know, I tell you what, you go down there and spend $20, you'll have your buzz.

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It is practically 3 o'clock, and I am out of here. I got to play 5 minutes of music, but you won't hear it, so I can show her up for the rebroadcast. 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Also, Flying V Shop, 25 North Wilson, behind Whistle Pig, Thursday through Saturday, 4 to 8. Please come and check it out. Goodbye. Thank you.

0: The following episode of Nocturnal Transmissions originally aired on KGVM Bozeman on Wednesday, June 3rd, 2026 at 8 p.m.
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2: 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I'm DJ Chester, and we've got a wonderful, wonderful playlist for you tonight. With the last 3 weeks, we've been doing some punk rock on vinyl, and we're going to do a little gear shift tonight and rock some alt rock and indie rock. We're going to have a great time. We're going to start off the set with Archie Marry Me by Always. And we're going to go into some Grandpa Boy with Silent Film Star and Sprints with Ticking. We have a wonderful, wonderful set list tonight. This is 2 hours of alt rock, indie rock. 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

Oh, what is up? What is up? 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You're listening to DJ Chester, and we have alt rock and indie rock all night tonight. You just listened to a wonderful, wonderful couple tunes by Always. We had Archie Marry Me and Silent Film Star by Grandpa Boy. Up next is Ticking by Sprints. 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

0: Oh my goodness gracious me. Let's hear it for some Fugazi. Absolutely amazing. Absolutely amazing. You are tuned into KGVM 95.9. You can catch us on the radio in the Gallatin Valley at that dial. And you can also catch us online at kgvm.org. This Friday night, we have a fundraiser event, $15 at the door. Lots of great bands are playing, including one of my new favorites. You know them. Prince, P-R-I-N-T-S. They're the guys. Absolutely amazing. They're going to be rocking the show. We're going to hear for some Underwriters right now. But before we do, I just want to give you a little lowdown on what we were listening to right now. We had a bit of some new tunes in there. We had a wonderful song called Ticking from Sprints. That's off their Letter to Self album. That's 2024. That's pretty much brand new these days. And after that, we had Viagra Boys. They're maybe my favorite song from theirs, Troglodyte. That came out in 2023. And then we kicked it back a couple decades to Fugazi, one of the OGs in the alt-rock scene. And that is 1989 with Waiting Room. After this quick break, we have Shudder to Think with Red House, and then Billy Talent with Try Honesty. Keep it locked in here at KGVM 95.9 Gallatin Valley Radio.
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Oh my goodness gracious me. It is the bottom of the hour here in Bozeman. You're listening to KGVM 95.9. That was just Weezer with Say It Ain't So. And I'm DJ Chester. You're listening to Nocturnal Transmissions, the rock show that is every Wednesday night at 8 o'clock in downtown Bozeman. 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We are doing alt rock and indie rock tonight, and before we go any further, I just want to wish a very, very warm congratulations to the 8th grade promoting class of Belgrade Middle School. 231 kids heading into their freshman year. Absolutely amazing. Couldn't be more proud of the Panthers and the stuff they're doing over there. And hey, if you're around

0: rock your gearbox, then just wait for what I got next for you, because we're going to play some Modest Mouse from 2007. We're going to kick it back to 1987 with the Replacements, and then we're going to fast forward for some 2019 Gender Roles. This is their song Always. So we're just going to keep rocking that gearbox all night long. We got Willow Wake Ahead, we got Arctic Monkeys, we got The Beths, we got Billy Bragg, we got Jenny Lewis, we got more and more and more. Thank you for tuning in to KGVM Bozeman. Let's hear from one of our underwriters. This is Cactus. Thank you, Cactus.
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Absolutely wonderful. Absolutely wonderful. I love that track. I love that track. I love it. I love it. I love it. That is Gender Roles with Always. That's off their 2019 debut, I think. I think it was an EP, actually. Praying. Wonderful. I love getting into newer music on here. I know we listen to a lot of punk rock and a lot of older stuff, but I love the new stuff as well. And speaking of new stuff, this next one we're going to play is Willowake, and this is their song Echo Odd, so enjoy it. In about 15 minutes, we're going to throw some vinyl on the turntable. I have a live album from Queens of the Stone Age that I picked up in Missoula this weekend, and I have the 20th anniversary Shoots to Narrow from the Shins that I also picked up there. So we're going to rock those right about 9 o'clock, so about 15 minutes. But stay tuned here, KGVM.org or 95.9. This is Radio for the Gallatin Valley.

All right. That was Tracy Bonham with Mother Mother. Right now we got Archers of Loaf. This is Web in Front. This is off the 7-inch vinyl, 1993.

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1: 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We are having alt rock and indie rock tonight, and we've just had a wonderful set list going out. We've gone all the way from the 80s up through the, I think 2004 is our latest song so far. And we're about to throw some vinyl on. We're going to play a double set from Queens of the Stone Age and then a double set from The Shins off of their 20th anniversary Shoots Too Narrow that came out in 2003. But first, we're going to hear Live in Philadelphia from Queens of the Stone Age. We're going to play the first two tracks off of Side A. This is one of the best live recordings, period, in rock and roll. It is absolutely amazing. First song right now is My God is the Sun, and then we're going to hear You Think I Ain't Worth a Dollar, But I Feel Like a Millionaire. Queens of the Stone Age on KGVM Bozeman, 95.9.

Yeah, they go on like that for quite a bit while longer. That is just a taste of their Live in Philadelphia album. It is absolutely, absolutely wonderful. That was a double set from Queens of the Stone Age. We're going to get back into the rest of the indie rock while I switch vinyls over to the Shins. And up next for you all, we got Jenny Lewis with Just One of the Guys. And we're going to keep it rocking with the ladies with the Beths with Expert in a Dying Field. So that's what we got going on right now. You're tuned into KGVM Bozeman 95.9.

Yeah, all right, all right. That was the Beths. That's Expert in a Dying Field, and I got a lot of love from that from some folks who are hanging out in chat. If you want to hang out in chat, you can do so on spinatron.com/KGVM. The chat is open, or you can go to twitch.tv/Chestertown. We have a live video stream up there of the vinyl I spin, and of me just shaking my booty to the tunes, because the tunes are good. The tunes are good, y'all. All right, that was Jenny Lewis with Just One of the Guys, and then after that, as I just said, the Beths with Expert in a Dying Field. That's 2022, and if you haven't heard the Beths, I would highly recommend you check them out, because they absolutely rule. Right now, we're going to get into some shins. I picked up a 20th anniversary of Shoots Too Narrow when I was at Ear Candy Missoula for the Primus concert last week. And this is like a clear orange vinyl. It's super cool. And so we're going to do a double set from the shins. We got Kissing the Lipless and then Mine Is Not a High Horse right here on KGVM Bozeman. Thank you for tuning in.

Excellent, excellent, excellent. I love listening to tunes, and I love hearing new bands that I have never heard before. And I had never heard Hop Along. That was Tibetan Pop Stars by Hop Along off their 2012 album. I don't know how I missed them, because they are absolutely incredible. I've kind of been doing a little bit of a dive on them. It is the bottom of the hour in Bozeman. It is 9:30. Hope you are all having a wonderful night out there in the Gallatin Valley. You're listening to KGVM 95.9 Community Radio, built for Bozeman, the audio mirror of the Gallatin Valley. And maybe you're listening on KGVM.org, and if so, hello to you. We're going to keep these tunes rocking, but we just had a wonderful set from Queens of the Stone Age, a little double set from them off of their Live in Philadelphia vinyl. I picked that up at Ear Candy this weekend. And then a double set from The Shins off of the 20th anniversary of Shoots Too Narrow. Wonderful, wonderful time with them. And then after that, we had some Edwin Collins with A Girl Like You and Hop Along again with Tibetan Pop Stars. We're going to keep this rocking with some Dinosaur Jr. We got Puke and Cry. We got The Joy Formidable ahead of you. We got Always. We got Promise Ring. We got Japanese Breakfast and the Yeah Yeah Yeahs. I hope you are having as much fun rocking as I am having providing the tunes. Keep listening. 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

0: Right on, right on, y'all. You are listening to KGVN Bozeman, and that was just the Promise Ring. That was Red and Blue Jeans. That was the remastered version, 1997. Before that, we had Dinosaur Jr. with Puke and Cry from 91. We had The Joy Formidable with Whirring. That's off of their album A Balloon Called Moaning from 2010. And then we had Always, spelled with two V's, with Pharmacist. That was off their 2022 album, Blue Rev. And now we're going to have a little bit of some Japanese breakfast, some Yeah Yeah Yeahs, maybe some Deb Never and Husker Du if we got time. We got about 15 minutes left of Nocturnal Transmissions. I'm DJ Chester, and thank you for hanging out. We're going to have a little word from our wonderful underwriters here, and then we're going to get back into the tracks.
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1: Right on.
0: You're running too fast before you learn how to walk.
1: That was the Yeah Yeah Yeahs with Heads Will Roll, of course, out of 2009. And we're going to keep this rocking with Deb Never. And if you don't know Deb Never, well, you're about to, because Deb Never absolutely rules. So please enjoy Crutches. It is a killer song.
0: Don't get ahead of yourself. You're running too fast before you learn how to walk, and now you're on crutches.

Thank you all for hanging out during Nocturnal Transmissions. I've been DJ Chester. You've been listening to KGVM Bozeman 95.9. Keep rocking. 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

0: Following episode of Winging It with Josie originally aired on KGVM Bozeman on Wednesday, June 3rd, 2026 at 4 p.m.
1: 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We're going to hop right into the tunage. This is Somebody to Love by Jefferson Airplane, and we're actually, it's at the tail end of the song. I figured you guys would want to know what song. But we're starting with one of my favorites, Rawhide by Frankie Lane, and then some Creedence Clearwater Revival. Gin, Smoke and Lies, Midnight Oil, and so much more. Stay tuned.

All right, that was Stranglehold by Ted Nugent. This one time I accidentally said Ted Nugget. Oh my God, it was so embarrassing. My coworkers would not let me live it down. But before that, we had The Wanderer by Dion, Greta Van Fleet, Coyote, Heartbroken in Despair, Big Iron, and R.L. Burnside, a few other ones, but got some Gwen Stefani going in the background because I didn't get to listen to this during last week, Girls Week, which we jammed out to a lot of good girly songs from the 90s. Absolutely loved it. Had a blast. But yeah, we're going to hop into today's holidays. It is National Chicken Salad Day. Whoop whoop. And oh my gosh. European Bicycle Day. Global Running Day. It reminds me I should hop back into running. Insect Repellent Awareness Day. Really cool. Love Conquers All Day. So true. So sweet. National Chocolate Macaroon Day. And National Egg Day, which is actually so exciting because I got 2 dozen eggs from my coworker who has 13 chickens. Oh my gosh. Best day ever. Really. I want chickens so bad, but unfortunately, I don't think I'm allowed to have them in city limits. I need to look more into it. But anyway, really living up the National Egg Day today. National Simp Day. For all you guys out there, simp it up. Repeat Day. National Repeat Day. Repeat Day. I'm just kidding. Okay. World Bicycle Day. Oh my gosh, there are so many days. And the months it is, or week, National Smile Month. Tourette's Awareness Month is going on. It is Child Safety Week. Anaphylaxis Awareness Week. Volunteer Week. Heck yeah, that means me. Pat yourself on the back if you volunteer. Resilience Week. Pat yourself on the back if you've been resilient. National Age Without Apology Month. Awesome. National Candy Month. Even awesomer. National Home Ownership Month. Yes. And Pride Month. It is also National Growing for Well-Being Week, which if any of you haven't started your gardens, I'm pretty sure it's in between this week and next week when you're supposed to toss those tomato plants, lettuce, all your starters in the ground. So keep an eye on the weather and your ear to the ground on when to plant those things. It is almost officially time. We're getting rain. The past weekend was lovely. All the rain we got, we needed it so bad. But yeah. We are going to hop back into the tunes. Coming up, we have some of the worst parking lots in Bozeman, some Would You Rathers, Two Truths and a Lie about Montana, and much, much more. Also, I'm going to give out my friend Wendy's number for anybody who wants song requests. I'm going to have them text her, and then she can text me. So stay tuned for her personal phone number. Anyway, you're tuned into KGBM 95.9 and streaming online at kgbm.org. And coming up is Lunatic Fringe by Red Rider.

All right, it is 5:15 on your Wednesday afternoon. Happy hump day, everybody. And we are going to name some of the worst parking lots in Bozeman. My favorite to start is Old Hastings Hobby Lobby Plaza. Oh my God. Besides MSU, this is probably one of the worst parking lots or places to park I've ever seen. With like the massive car swallowing potholes near the entrances and exits. Oh my God. I wish the city of Bozeman would pay for my suspension. Oh man. And then I already named the second, MSU. Oh, it's so bad. So expensive. It is almost not worth having a car or Ubering whenever you need to go there. I am so grateful that I get to go to Gallatin College for the trade school, and I don't have to worry about parking on campus, but oof, what I've heard. And then I'd say the third is probably Town and Country, the new Kiln. It is probably, well, that and CVS, actually, now that I think about it. CVS's parking lot and, well, those three. I feel like they're all in it together to really mess up some parking in those lots. I feel like they could have thought of something together to make it better. But, oh, oof. It's even worse because I live over there. It is just a nightmare to get through and turn off into, and ugh. But anyway, we're going to have the Montana Two Truths and One Lie. And if we still have time, I got some of Montana's weirdest headlines and some of the weirdest laws. But so for Montana's Two Truths and a Lie, I'm going to give you the two truths and a lie, and you can think about which one. And if I remember, I'll give you the answer during the next break. Okay, here we go. Montana once had camel wander through parts of the Northern Rockies. Montana has a ghost town named Bannock, and Yellowstone has no earthquakes. If you know, you know. And then I also got two would you rathers. Would you rather fight one horse-sized magpie or 100 magpie-sized horses? Me personally, I'd probably pull that avatar stuff and take down a horse-sized magpie and obviously make it my car. But I don't know, 100 magpie-sized horses, that just sounds like the alpaca ranch that now charges $40 for people to get a tour. It is wild. The town we live in, the tourist town, it works for us, but do we like it? I don't know. And then my second would you rather have free Lyft tickets for life or free gas forever? Something to think about. For me, it'd be 100% free gas, because, you know, what's a free Lyft ticket if you can't even get there? But anywho, we are going to hop back into Montana Strange Headlines and Weird Laws during the next break. And we're going to hop back into the music with Twist and Shout by the Isley Brothers. And many more coming right up. 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

All right, that was Harvest Moon by Neil Young, and before that we had Dire Straits, Rattlesnake Milk, Bee Gees, and Isley Brothers. And we're going to hop back into the Two Truths and One Lie, which was Montana once had camel wander through parts of the Northern Rockies. Montana has a ghost town named Bannock, and Yellowstone has no earthquakes. Yes, yes, for those of you locals laughing and thinking, oh my God, that was so easy. You are right. It is Yellowstone has no earthquakes. Yellowstone does have earthquakes. And actually, Montana and the American West really did have camels during the 19th century military experiments. Wild stuff. And also go to Bannock because it's awesome. But anyway, yeah. We also got KGBM party this Friday, celebrating KGBM's birthday. It is going to be awesome. You should be there. Doors open at 7:30, but if you bribe me, I'll let you in early. It is here at the Labor Temple. Friday night concert benefit for KGBM. Friday, June 5th. Labor Temple, 422 East Mendenhall Street, 7:30 p.m. Or you can bribe me and get in early. 8 p.m. is when the show is, and it is $15. We got Prince, Perihelion, Gallatin Ghost Train with Dave Mello from Operation Ivy. It's going to be pretty sweet. You should be there. Be there, be square. Well, you actually don't have to be there, but it could be cool. And we also have some weird Montana headlines. I'm going to read them from Distinctly Montana. And the first one, Montana Monsters. Is Bigfoot real, whether he exists or not? Reason not to move to Montana, number 38, cabin fever and prairie madness. Oh man, I knew a girl that got that once. They had to send her to Arizona to get help for that prairie madness. Crazy. Definitely not me. Video, bear finds, turns on lost GoPro camera. Here's another one, deer attempts to climb water slide. Meet Bob Munden, maybe the quickest hand with a gun ever. That's pretty sweet. I would frame that if I was Bob Munden. This one's pretty good too. Deer eats hot dog off grill in Monarch, Montana. A ball of snakes, no thanks. Short and sweet, I like it. Oh, here's another good one. Customer walks into store, sees bear, eat candy, and gets out fast. And this one, car full of folks scream as bear opens door. Here's another one. Heifer in Townsend, Montana, born with heart in her neck. Aw. Mine always ends up in my sleeve. All right, the last one. Deer versus inflatable Frosty the Snowman is the epic battle of the year. It's too good. And I got some Montana, weird Montana laws for you guys. This one I feel like a lot of people know. It is illegal to bring a horse into a bar in Montana. It may seem strange, but it was pretty practical then because in the past, cowboys would ride their horses into saloons causing salons. Oh my gosh, I can never pronounce that word. It's like buffet. I don't even know. Anyway, cowboys would ride their horses into bars causing chaos and damage. So the law was put into place to prevent such incidents from occurring. Pretty funny. I would do that 100%. Here's another one. It is illegal to hunt from an airplane in Montana. Makes sense. I could see people doing that for sure. Spotting game and then
taking them out, landing, picking them up. I am glad that Montana lawmakers made it illegal to protect the wildlife, because that's important. Hunting from an airplane is dangerous and unethical. So, pretty good law there. Weird one, but still good. Another one, it is illegal to have a sheep in the cab of your truck without a chaperone in Montana. This one seems bizarre, but it was put in place to prevent sheep from distracting drivers or causing accidents. The chaperone is meant to keep the sheep under control and ensure that it does not interfere with the driver's ability to operate the vehicle safely. Pretty good. When my uncle got married, over near the 19th hole, that hotel. Oh my gosh, they got married at the Holy Rosary on Main Street. And they went to their hotel, that one over near the 19th hole, and my other uncles grabbed a sheep, put it in their car, stole the sheep, put it in their car, led it into the hotel, and put it in their hotel room. With a bunch of other stuff that was funny, but oh my gosh, yeah. I think my uncles need a chaperone in that regard, less the sheep, but all right. This one's for Joe and Bridget. I love you guys. Joe, you are so dearly missed. The one after that's for Sam. You're the best, the bomb diggity. And the one after that is for Inspector Deck. The one after that's for Jizza, the RZA, Ghostface. Okay. This is Summer 68 by Pink Floyd, and you're tuned into KGVM 95.9 and listening online at kgvm.org.

0: Hi, my name's Yvonne, and you're listening to KGVM Bozeman. 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
1: From New York, this is Democracy Now! President Trump's called on Israel and Iran to immediately stop shooting after the two sides attacked each other for the first time since the April so-called ceasefire. Iran says it will stop attacks for now. We'll speak to Trita Parsi of the Quincy Institute for Responsible Statecraft. Then to Maine, a day before the state holds a closely watched primary.
2: We have an opportunity here in Maine to do something that will change the political structures in this country for a long time to come.
1: We'll look at the rise of oysterman and Marine veteran Graham Platner, the progressive Democrat seeking to unseat Republican Senator Susan Collins. Platner's progressive populist message has resonated with many voters in Maine, but the campaign has faced numerous controversies. We'll get response from the heads of NOW, the National Organization for Women, and the group Community Change. Then to Peru, where Keiko Fujimori, the daughter of Peru's former imprisoned dictator, has a slight lead over her progressive challenger, Roberto Sanchez, in Peru's presidential runoff.
3: In keeping with our democratic commitment, we have fulfilled our responsibility, and I urge all our fellow citizens to vote responsibly to save Peru and strengthen democracy. Let us respect the free vote and have the capacity to honor the agreements and the election results, always calling for democracy, justice, and social peace, and to move Peru forward.
1: We'll go to Peru, then speak with Pulitzer Prize-winning historian Greg Grandin. All that and more coming up. Welcome to Democracy Now!, democracynow.org, The War and Peace Report. I'm Amy Goodman. Iran and Israel exchanged fire overnight in the most serious escalation of fighting since a U.S.-Iranian so-called truce was declared in April. Just this morning, Iran said it's halting its attacks on Israel, saying, quote, if the aggressions and acts of mischief continue, including in southern Lebanon, much more severe and crushing actions than before will follow, unquote. Earlier, Iran had launched a wave of missiles at northern Israel, claiming it was in response to Israeli attacks near Beirut on Sunday. Israel responded with attacks on Iran with explosions reported in Tehran, Tabriz, and Isfahan. The Israeli army also confirmed it struck a petrochemical plant in Mashhad. Israel attacked Iran despite President Trump telling Axios News on Sunday he planned to call Israeli Prime Minister Benjamin Netanyahu to urge him not to respond to the first wave of Iranian missiles. President Trump also told the Financial Times Netanyahu had no choice but to accept a deal with Iran, saying, quote, I call all the shots. He doesn't call the shots, Trump said. This morning, President Trump posted on Truth Social, quote, Israel and Iran must immediately stop shooting, unquote. This after the Pentagon's DIA, the Defense Intelligence Agency, recently raised the counterintelligence threat assessment for Israel to critical. Amidst growing concerns, Israeli spy agencies are eavesdropping on American negotiators working on a ceasefire deal with Iran. Israeli airstrikes hit Beirut's suburbs on Sunday, despite a U.S.-brokered ceasefire that was renewed just days earlier. On Saturday, Israeli attacks across southern Lebanon killed at least 10 people, including a brigadier general, a captain, and a Lebanese soldier. Since March, Israeli attacks have killed more than 3,500 people and displaced over a fifth of Lebanon's population. In Gaza, at least 7 Palestinians were killed and 15 others injured on Saturday when Israel's military bombed a large tent encampment in the heart of Gaza City. Children were among the dead and wounded. On Sunday, an Israeli strike on a police station and a vehicle killed at least 9 people and wounded 20 others. The attacks come despite last October's U.S.-brokered ceasefire. Since then, Israeli attacks have killed about 950 Palestinians. This is Abdul Salam Judah, the uncle of a Palestinian killed in an Israeli strike over the weekend.
4: We are ordinary citizens. We are looking for and asking for peace. We are neither calling for war, nor destruction, nor anything else. We are people who believe in a just peace.
1: In Ukraine, a Russian drone struck a nuclear fuel storage facility inside the Chernobyl exclusion zone Sunday, heavily damaging a fuel reception building close to where large amounts of nuclear material are stored. Ukrainian officials say radiation levels remain within normal range and no injuries were reported. The IAEA called the strike deeply concerning and said inspectors would visit the site. Meanwhile, in the Zaporizhzhia region, Russian-guided bombs hit a public transit stop in Balabin, killing three civilians and wounding three others. This is the principal of a local school.
5: A guided bomb was dropped near the education institution. The explosion was very powerful, as there were casualties. The school was severely damaged.
1: In France, U.S. Secretary of Defense Pete Hegseth used a D-Day anniversary ceremony at the American Military Cemetery in Normandy to attack European immigration policy, saying the continent is facing a new invasion.
6: Sadly, today, different European beaches are stormed by different dangerous ideologies. Beaches in Spain, in Italy, in Greece, and Bulgaria, boats and men arrive. When will European capitals do something about that invasion? Or is it too late? I pray not, and I believe not.
1: This comes as Pope Leo condemned rising European military spending to its highest levels since the end of the Cold War, calling it a betrayal of diplomacy. A federal lawsuit filed Saturday is seeking to block an Ultimate Fighting Championship UFC event scheduled for June 14th on the White House South Lawn, which happens to be President Trump's 80th birthday. The White House is branding the UFC event as part of the United States' 250th anniversary celebrations. The suit, brought by the Public Integrity Project on behalf of a Vietnam War veteran and a civic activist, argues the UFC fights would financially benefit President Trump and UFC President Dana White through promotional opportunities and stock holdings. The lawsuit cites a report that Trump bought $50,000 in stock in UFC's parent company. It also argues the Trump administration's approval violated National Park Service regulations prohibiting commercial sporting events on specific federal parklands, that Congress did not authorize the construction of a towering 600-ton steel arch on the South Lawn, and that no environmental review was conducted. President Trump stormed out of an interview with NBC News' Kristen Welker Friday after she questioned him about compensating the January 6th insurrectionists who attacked police, as well as whether he had any evidence for rigged elections. Trump had agreed to record the sit-down interview for Meet the Press ahead of an event in Wisconsin.
7: Your elections are crooked, and you're crooked, and Meet the Press is crooked, and so is ABC, and CBS, and CNN.
8: But Mr. President,
7: you're one-sided crooked networks. All right, let's call it quits, because I've had enough.
1: In more media news, Scott Pelley, the 60 Minutes anchor recently fired by CBS News, has accused editor-in-chief Barry Weiss of distorting news coverage to support false narratives being pushed by the Trump administration. In an interview with the New York Times, Pelley cited Weiss's intervention in a 60-minute segment on the killing of Renee Nicole Good in Minneapolis last January by a masked Border Patrol officer.
9: Barry Weiss sends an email to my boss, Tanya Simon. Two of the things in the email include, can we make the protesters look more violent? Now, I'm paraphrasing. I don't have the quote, but that's what was communicated to me. And the other thing was Renee Good's car. You need to describe her as driving toward the officer.
1: New Jersey Governor Mikey Sherrill has more than doubled New Jersey funding for a program that provides free legal services for low-income immigrants facing deportation. She also announced a rapid legal response initiative that will provide immediate representation to immigrants jailed at Delaney Hall, the GEO Group's for-profit ICE jail in Newark. At least 90 people have been arrested at protests outside Delaney Hall over the past 2 weeks as prisoners inside hold a hunger and labor strike to protest inhumane conditions while demanding their freedom. One letter from a prisoner dated May 31st describes medical neglect, undrinkable water, expired and rancid food, unusable toilets, and poor ventilation. The prisoner writes, quote, they constantly threaten to deport us, transfer us to punishment units, and move us from one detention center to another. They take photos of us in the dormitories without our consent and tell us that we have no rights here, unquote. Meanwhile, New Jersey prosecutors have charged an Essex County police sergeant with stealing about $10,000 worth of equipment from reporter Angelina Katsanis. The photojournalist dropped her camera bag and had to be hospitalized after she was attacked by police while covering a protest at Delaney Hall in May. In California, three prisoners at a for-profit ICE jail in Adelanto were transferred to solitary confinement after they met last week with members of Congress to discuss their hunger strike. Prisoners launched the fast in May to protest medical neglect, rancid food, and inhumane conditions. Democratic Congress member Judy Chu of Pasadena told the Southern California News Group she was horrified to hear about retaliation faced by the three men who she and Congress members Pete Aguilar and Jimmy Gomez visited last Monday. She said, quote, the fact that they're being punished for speaking out about these conditions only underscores the cruelty and corrupt management of a facility that's profiting off of their suffering, unquote. In Ohio, gunfire erupted Saturday afternoon at a street festival in Toledo, wounding 12 people. The victims ranged in age from 14 to 61. Authorities say a search for the shooters is ongoing. And the European Commission has warned Albania's government against violating the EU's environmental rules after members of President Trump's family proposed building a massive luxury resort on an ecologically sensitive stretch of the Adriatic coast. Ivanka Trump revealed plans for the real estate project last month when she told podcast host David Senra about how she had discovered a private island along a stretch of Albanian coastline while traveling aboard a yacht with her husband, Jared Kushner.
8: We're on a friend's boat. And we stopped for a swim. Effectively, that's how we found it. We swam to the islands. We went on a hike barefoot all the way up to the top, and we were just captivated.
1: The area is part of a protected wildlife reserve that's home to seals, flamingos, and turtle nesting sites. Politico reports officials in Brussels have warned failure to protect the region could jeopardize Albania's bid to join the European Union. On Saturday, thousands of protesters marched through Albania's capital, Tirana, to oppose the luxury resort and called on Prime Minister Edi Rama to resign.
10: Country. I don't want it to be sold to somebody else. It's dirty money. They discovered this island. What do you mean? It's been discovered. It's ours.
1: And those are some of the headlines. This is Democracy Now!, democracynow.org, The War and Peace Report. I'm Amy Goodman. In the most serious escalation since a U.S.-Iranian so-called truce was reached in April, Iran and Israel exchanged fire overnight. Iran launched a wave of missiles at northern Israel, saying it was in response to Israeli attacks near Beirut on Sunday. Israel responded with attacks on several areas of Iran, including the capital, Tehran. Earlier today, Iran announced it's halting strikes on Israel, but warned it'll carry out a more severe response if Israel continues to attack Lebanon. Israel attacked Iran despite President Trump telling Axios on Sunday that he planned to call Israeli Prime Minister Benjamin Netanyahu to urge him not to respond to the first wave of Iranian missiles. Iranian Foreign Ministry spokesperson Ismail Barahi spoke in Tehran earlier today.
11: America has direct responsibility in any action that the Zionist regime carries out in relation to violation of regional peace and security against Iran.
1: We're joined now by Trita Parsi, Executive Vice President of the Quincy Institute for Responsible Statecraft, author of several books, including Losing an Enemy, Obama, Iran, and the Triumph of Diplomacy. His latest piece for Responsible Statecraft is Iran Strikes Israel, Proving It Will Use Hard Power on Behalf of Lebanon. Why don't you elaborate on that? Were you surprised by this major violation of the so-called ceasefire between the U.S. and Iran, and what this says about how much power President Trump has over Netanyahu? He said he warned him not to do this, not to respond to Iran attacking Israel for Israel attacking Lebanon.
12: Thank you, Amy. It's good to be with you. I was not surprised by the Iranian attack on Israel. In fact, a couple of days ago, just before Trump had his first colorful conversation with Netanyahu, the Iranians had already signaled that they were about to strike Israel. They were probably 45 to 60 minutes away of doing so. That's when Trump intervened and the situation was diffused. So the fact that the Iranians were going to enforce their red line in Lebanon, I don't think was a surprise. And I think the U.S. government took it seriously as well. What is perhaps a bit surprising is the immediate reaction that Trump had, and of course then that the Israelis defied Trump's expressed wishes. And where that goes from now, we will have to see, but it's important to understand that what the Iranians were trying to do and what really worries the Israelis is that they were trying to extend their deterrence. They had already established their own deterrence in the sense that any attack on Iran clearly would be retaliated against. But now they were trying to say that even if the Israelis were to attack Lebanon, southern Lebanon, they would also face Iranian retaliation, which would be the first time in a very long time that a major power would put real hard power behind a warning or a deterrent against an attack by Israel on a third country. And this is part of what the Israelis are worried about, because if it suddenly means that they can no longer have that complete maneuverability in Lebanon, in Gaza, and elsewhere that they enjoy, that they are enjoying because the West is more and less enabling that to happen. They're politically defending it, etc. And for the last couple of decades, it has not been challenged by any regional state in a sincere or serious way. This appears to have been an attempt by the Iranians to challenge that, to establish this extended deterrence. And this is part of the reason why the Israelis have acted so aggressively against this attempt, as they call it, to establish a new equation in the region.
1: I mean, it's interesting.
12: It would dramatically minimize Israel's maneuverability if it were to stand.
1: So Trump has spoken to Netanyahu. It's interesting that it's Iran first that says they're not going to attack Israel if Israel doesn't attack again Iran, or I presume Lebanon. And is this Iran saying you can't have a side agreement that's being negotiated in Washington that excludes Hezbollah between Israel and Lebanon? It is part of the ceasefire, so-called ceasefire, with Iran.
12: The Iranians have from the outset said that if there is to be a ceasefire and an end to the war between the U.S. and Iran, then it has to be region-wide, meaning that it has to encompass Israel as well. If it doesn't, if Israel is unrestrained, it will have an ability to restart the war and the ability to drag the U.S. back into the war. Since the objective is to end the war and to end it in a durable manner, making sure that the Israelis cannot have the freedom of starting the war again or bombing Lebanon or other places has to be included. That is the Iranian perspective. The question is, if now when they are signaling that they're willing to back off, are they doing so in order to put pressure on the U.S. to now deal with Israel? Or are they doing so because they're regretting their attack and realizing that the Israelis would strike at them much harder? It remains to be seen exactly what the calculation is. But I don't think that the Iranian side is going to back off from its demand that any end to the war has to be region-wide and has to include Lebanon and Israel as well.
1: Talking about a ceasefire in Gaza and a ceasefire in Lebanon, can we still use that term, or should we be saying increase fire? I mean, we're talking about thousands of Palestinians and Lebanese dying since this so-called truce in both areas.
12: These so-called ceasefires that have been established in Gaza or in Lebanon are exactly what the region doesn't want, exactly what the Iranians at this point seem to be rallying against, because they're completely one-sided. They're Swiss cheeses of a ceasefire and fundamentally unacceptable. And what their worry is that the U.S. would put some pressure on the Israelis to ceasefire, and the ceasefire will only last a couple of days or so, and then slowly but surely the Israelis would once again restart attacks against whether it is Lebanon or whether it is Gaza, and they don't want to see a scenario of that kind be repeated. And as a result, they're now using some of their hard power to essentially signal that any ceasefire, any end of the deal has to be complete, otherwise it will be a complete war, instead of this kind of shameful situation you have right now, in which we call it a ceasefire, but more than 3,500 Lebanese have been killed in that so-called ceasefire.
1: So what do you expect to happen at this point? I mean, while President Trump has said he could be prime minister of Israel, in fact, how much sway does President Trump have over Netanyahu? I mean, can Netanyahu continue attacking Iran if Trump doesn't want him to, given the amount of weapons the U.S. gives and can withhold from Israel?
12: Without a doubt, just a phone call or some angry quotes to the media is not going to be enough to get Netanyahu and Israel to back down. If Trump is serious about restraining the Israelis, it has to be combined with a restriction of arms sales, sharing of intelligence, and other measures that enable the Israelis to conduct these attacks in the first place. I suspect that the Trump administration's calculation, however, is they do not want to have that massive fight with Israel about a real restraint on them unless they have a deal with Iran. It is not worth it for them to take a gamble and have that big fight with Israel in the hope of getting a deal with Iran. Because then they may end up spending all of that political capital fighting the Israelis and still not get a deal with Iran. So I think the administration's position is that they will only do so if there is a deal with Iran. And the Iranian position is that there won't be a deal with Iran unless you prove your ability to restrain the Israelis.
1: Trita Parsi, I want to thank you for being with us, Executive Vice President of the Quincy Institute for Responsible Statecraft. We'll link to your latest piece, Iran Strikes Israel, Proving It Will Use Hard Power on Behalf of Lebanon. Coming up, we go to Maine to look at the campaign and controversies around Graham Plattner, the oysterman, Marine vet, progressive Democrat, who's seeking to unseat the Republican Maine Senator Susan Collins. Stay with us.

0: Landed by Sophia Sharai. This is Democracy Now!, democracynow.org. I'm Amy Goodman. Voters in Maine are heading to the polls Tuesday for a closely watched primary that could help determine whether Democrats retake control of the U.S. Senate. On the Republican side, Susan Collins is running unopposed as she seeks her sixth term in the Senate. On the Democratic side, 41-year-old oysterman and Marine vet Graham Platner has led the polls for months, running as a progressive populist backed by Senators Bernie Sanders and Elizabeth Warren, Congressman Ro Khanna, and others. On the campaign trail, Platner's repeatedly targeted the billionaire class and called for a wealth tax, Medicare for all, and other progressive policies. In late April, Maine's Democratic Governor Janet Mills suspended her Senate campaign after polls showed Platner easily beating her in the primary. But Governor Mills never officially withdrew, and her name remains on the ballot. Since launching his campaign, Platner has faced numerous controversies, many stemming from his actions in the years after returning from fighting in Iraq and Afghanistan, a time when he says he was suffering from PTSD, post-traumatic stress disorder, and was self-medicating with alcohol. The initial controversies focused on old posts Platner made on Reddit and on a tattoo on his chest that resembled a Nazi symbol. Platner says he got the tattoo while on military leave in Croatia 20 years ago and has denied knowing about the design's association with Nazis. He's apologized for the social media posts, saying they were written at, quote, a time in my life where I was struggling deeply, unquote. In recent weeks, two more scandals emerged. First, it was revealed he'd sent sexually explicit text messages to at least six women after getting married in 2023. Then the New York Times published an article headlined, Several Women Who Dated Graham Platner Recall Unsettling Behavior, unquote. On Thursday, Platner, interviewed by Chris Hayes on MS Now, said this.
1: There are some allegations in this piece that I just want to be kind of unequivocal about are simply not true. Anything alleging physicality, anything alleging that I knew what my tattoo was, these are the statements of someone who's politically motivated. In this piece, there's a lot about my struggling, not being a good boyfriend, certainly self-medicating with alcohol, and I've been very upfront since the beginning of this campaign that was a pretty dark period of my life after I came back from my combat service, and that's what that kind of life looks like. And so there are things in this that I absolutely will take responsibility for and have been speaking about openly for months now. But those serious allegations are just not true.
2: You did not grab her by the wrist. You did not put your hands on her shoulders. You did not push her into a room that you closed the door on. She's lying about that,
1: no.
2: Is what you're saying.
1: Yes, that is not true.
0: On Friday, Graham Platner campaigned in Bar Harbor, Maine, where he took aim at the nation's billionaires.
3: In the time in my life where that hard work ceased being enough, we have also watched the largest transfer of wealth from the working class to the ruling class in the history of this nation. In 1990, there were fewer than 80 billionaires in the United States. Today, there are over 900. I ask you, when you look around, do you see a state of Maine that is 10 times wealthier than 1990?
4: No!
3: Do we have 10 times the schools?
4: No!
3: 10 times the hospitals?
4: No!
3: Do our paychecks go 10 times as far?
4: No!
3: Do we have 10 times the free time?
4: No!
3: No. In fact, we have less. Fewer schools. Fewer hospitals. Our paychecks run out earlier in the month, and we have less time because everybody's working harder.
0: Democratic Congressman Ro Khanna also spoke at the Graham Platner Bar Harbor rally on Friday. On Sunday, he appeared on CBS's Face the Nation as was questioned about Platner by host Margaret Brennan.
5: Can he survive another scandal? You have 5 months here. Well, it depends what. I'm not, you know, I mean, obviously, if there was any evidence that comes out that there is actual domestic violence or assault, I have zero tolerance for that. I led the fight against the Epstein class, which has been a cover-up for sexual abuse with Thomas Massie. I've been at the forefront of championing women's rights and rights of survivors. But here you have a case of someone who had a dark chapter in his life, who was in toxic relationships, was ashamed about it, who served this country, and the Maine voters are saying, look, let's give him some grace. And his focus is stopping these wars, and it's getting national health insurance, and it's taking on economic inequality.
0: To talk more about Graham Plattner's run for the Senate, we'll be joined by two guests. In a moment, we'll go to Portland, Maine, to speak with the anti-racist organizer Shea Stewart Boulay. But first, we're joined by Kim Villanueva, the national president of the National Organization for Women PAC. Kim, thanks so much for being with us. Talk about the race, what you're concerned about, and why you're telling people to vote for Governor Mills, who actually, while she didn't pull out of the Senate race, she did suspend her campaign, and even with these controversies, didn't re-enter with rallies like Plattner is having right now to take on Senator Collins.
6: Right. Well, we endorsed Governor Mills very early in the race because of her record on women's rights and women's issues, and the fact that she has shown leadership over time. She's been a district attorney, attorney general, and a governor. And we feel that her record is the best and her leadership is the best to represent women.
0: So talk about your concerns with Graham Plattner right now. You heard, for example, Ro Khanna saying he's the leader on demanding respect for the women in the case of Epstein and the release of the Epstein files. But he is supporting Plattner right now for his progressive position.
6: Right. Well, we've also worked with Representative Khanna on the Epstein files and certainly defending the survivors of sexual violence and sexual abuse. In this situation, just because someone holds a progressive policy position doesn't excuse them from making or holding harmful views against women. Hate speech is hate speech. And so that's what NOW is about. We call out statements against women. We want women to we want people to respect women. We have a president who thinks it's okay to make nasty comments about women and make fun of women. And so when that happens, we call it out.
0: The question, one of the questions is, who can beat the Republican Susan Collins, who supported, for example, the nomination of and the confirmation of Brett Kavanaugh as Supreme Court Justice? Let me go to a clip right now. This is Graham Plattner speaking in Bar Harbor.
3: We are up against one of the most powerful political systems in the history of the world. It is a system of billionaires and special interests. It is a system of corrupted politicians like Susan Collins. Susan Collins, who for years has given us some charade that she's a moderate, that she stands up against her party, that she cares about her constituents more than she cares about those that donate money to her. We see through it. We see through the charade, and we see through it because of what she does. She voted to confirm Brett Kavanaugh, who before he was busy dismantling the Voting Rights Act and taking voting rights away from black Southerners, he was busy getting down to the work he went there for, which was dismantling a woman's right to choose. And she told us that that was settled law. She looked him in the eyes and he told her that he would never do such a thing. Well, either she lied to us or she's a fool. Either way, you shouldn't be a United States Senator from the state of Maine.
0: So that is Graham Plattner. Are you concerned that NOW's position could help elect Susan Collins?
6: Well, NOW endorsed Governor Mills very early in the race because of her record. And the purpose of an endorsement is to lead, not to follow. So we stand by that endorsement and feel that she is still the best candidate on the ballot. In terms of who's going to take on Trump and the establishment and the systems of oppression, we think that is Janet Mills. She's already shown that she has taken on Trump. When he threatened to pull federal funding from Maine, she looked him in the eye and said, I'll see you in court. So that's leadership under pressure. We think that she's the best one to take on the systems that are hurting American families and American women.
0: She did stand up against Trump pulling federal funds from Maine over trans athletes, support for trans athletes. Mm-hmm. But right now, even as Governor Mills said she hasn't pulled out of the race, she only suspended it, it's not as if she is campaigning. What will that mean in the general election if she takes the position she does and Susan Collins vigorously campaigns?
6: Well, I think that by winning the primary will invigorate the campaign, and certainly people will come out and want to support anyone who's going to take on Trump and anyone who's going to help women, children, families. I mean, we're all suffering under the Trump regime. We have to do something. And we think that Janet Mills is the best person to lead us to do that.
0: Kim Villanueva, we want to thank you for being with us, National President of the National Organization for Women, PAC. To talk more about the Maine primary and Graham Plattner's campaign, we go now to Peaks Island off of Portland, Maine,

0: Yes, I can. Good morning, and thank you, Amy, for having me. I have so many thoughts. As someone who has been following the Blattner campaign really since that first day when that first video was released and was very cautiously enthusiastic, perhaps, about him, who then, after the initial revelations in October of the Reddit post and the tattoo, became quite skeptical. It was after then that I actually met up with Graham and we had a conversation, and over the course of the probably last several months, we've had a series of conversations and observations. And I think what's interesting about this race and about Graham is that in Maine, I would say a lot of people have a very different perspective of him than what the national media is showing. I think that despite his controversies, he is really speaking to the people of Maine at this moment. As I've been writing, and I wrote recently, it is estimated that one in two Mainers are struggling to make ends meet. Nationally, I think people think of Maine as this, you know, it's nicknamed vacation land. So people think that everybody here is probably quite prosperous. And actually, that's the opposite. It's a rural state. It's a state that doesn't have a lot of resources. It's a state where, honestly, it is not uncommon for people to work two or three jobs, seasonal jobs. And so I think that, you know, one of the reasons people have continued to support Blattner despite these controversies is because for the first time in a long time, he makes people feel heard. I only recently heard him speak to an audience. Because my interactions with him had been primarily one-on-one, I had heard about how when he speaks to a crowd, but I have to say it was really interesting to experience hearing him and seeing, more importantly, the audience, how enthusiastic they were. At the same time, I live on Peaks Island, Maine. It's a predominantly very white little enclave island here. We have a few folks of color, and it's a, you know, community that people would probably think of as fairly prosperous, and yet he was really connecting with them. I think as a person, he is absolutely complicated and messy. There is no getting around that. He's a very complicated, messy individual who I think if these were more normal times, I think the campaign would have tanked probably several scandals ago. But I think that given the current reality of the country we're running in with the folks running in it, people are feeling a little bit more generous in forgiving his personal situations.
1: Let's hear Graham Blattner speaking last night in Portland.
2: We need to return to the politics of dreaming big. Woo! Because the challenges we face today, we can no longer afford to play around on the margins. We've been doing that, and it has failed us. We need universal health care in this country, Medicare for all. We need universal child care. We need a public education system that provides high quality education to every young American from kindergarten all the way through higher ed and trade schools. And we need a foreign policy that prioritizes international institutions and international law over the well-being of corporate interests.
1: So that's Graham Blattner speaking last night in Portland. If you can talk about the allegations of several women who he dated, one of them being a Republican operative. I mean, she says it herself. She runs Ladies for Kavanaugh, now the Supreme Court Justice. The significance of this and what the allegations are. And those who say it's not enough to say he suffers from PTSD. Certainly, Rokana talked about the damages of war. And Blattner himself talks about what it means that war is violence and how veterans have suffered. But that you have to take responsibility for how you act afterwards.
0: Yes, yes, you do. Like many folks, I read the piece in the New York Times a few minutes after it dropped, and I will say I really struggled initially with what I was reading. I think for me, I believe in restorative justice. The nature of the work that I do just with

0: in the world of anti-racism work allows for restorative justice. And so life is not an either or, it's more of a both and really asking for myself, do I believe that people even deserve a second chance? First and foremost, these are serious allegations. I don't think there's no excuse for the harm that he caused these women. I think that if I were to say one thing, I would love to hear him speak more about ways in which he can make amends to the women he's harmed. He needs to be held accountable to those women. At the same time, we find ourselves in this very, very awkward situation in the state of Maine and really in the state of the country. 18 months into this second term of Trump, we have watched our country turn upside down in ways that we have never imagined. And so we find ourselves with, in the case of the Maine Senate race, we have a candidate who most certainly inspires people. I know when I went to his public event here on Peaks, I saw young folks of color who had taken the ferry over just to hear him speak. We also, and I'm sorry, I just completely lost my thought there. I think that we have to reckon with the reality of war and violence. I was thinking about this morning, knowing that, you know, this would probably be a part of the conversation. In some ways, I see Plattner as sort of the result of this country, that we send people to war, they come back, and then we don't do a lot for those people. But more than that, when we talk about violence, in this case, there is personal violence, but then we also have state violence. We have someone who went to war suffering from the effects of state violence who has now inflicted violence upon folks personally. And so it really becomes a very messy situation in terms of how do we reckon with that? How do we figure out how to go forward? I think in this moment, what's hardest for people to gather and to understand, and it most certainly is something that I've struggled with given everything that we've seen going on in this country, is the fact that historically we've expected our politicians, we've held them to a certain standard. We've expected certain behavior. And I would say, you know, in the years since Trump, all of that has been turned upside down. I think over on the left, we've held ourselves to a standard that we don't want to be anything like those folks. And so here we have this person who is a messy, walking contradiction. On the one hand, he has values in terms of what he's putting out there that speaks to us, but his personal life is messy. So it's one of those, what do we do? And in this moment, I ask myself, do we discard him? I know your previous guest spoke a lot of to his opponent, Janet Mills, who suspended her campaign and is now, you know, last week reminded us all that she is still on the ballot. And I know as a Mainer of color, I don't see her track record as being quite as rosy as somebody on a national level might. Just a couple of things I wanted to mention. Just recently, she vetoed LD 1911 this year, which was the clean slate law, which really would have given folks with a criminal background in certain cases a second chance. There was also the other veto that she did, LD 307, which would have placed a moratorium on state and local governments issuing permits for data centers. As we know, the conversation of data centers is really big across the country. Those two vetoes alone for many, many Maine voters really were a turnoff. So, again, the national perspective on Janet Mills versus the reality on the ground are two different things. And I think for many people, Maine voters, that's left people really conflicted. I mean, we do have two other candidates, a write-in candidate who, of course, isn't on the ballot, but has been campaigning really hard. And then we have one other gentleman on the ballot, David Costello, who many people just don't know who he is. So Mainers find themselves in a really tough situation in terms of this is a person who is saying the things that we want to hear. And at the same time, we're hearing these allegations in their personal life that are pretty disturbing. I can say that when it came down to my deciding whether or not I wanted to support him, I knew if there were any criminal allegations, that was not something I was going to do. I'm still not comfortable with what I've heard. At the same time, it feels like while we can say, is it an excuse, the PTSD from the war, it is also a reality that many people returning from war do face.
1: Shea Stewart-Boulay, I want to thank you for being with us, longtime anti-racism activist in Maine, executive director of Community Change, Inc. Coming up, we go to Peru, where Keiko Fujimori, the daughter of Peru's former imprisoned dictator, has a slight lead over her progressive challenger, Roberto Sanchez, in Peru's presidential runoff. Stay with us.

dog by your shy, yes. Only if I turn her loose tonight.

0: You know that doggone bite by Rising Stars Fife and Drum Band at the Brooklyn Folk Festival. This is Democracy Now!, democracynow.org. I'm Amy Goodman. Peru's presidential runoff is too close to call. After voters took to the polls Sunday in a heated election between the daughter of a former imprisoned dictator, her name, Keiko Fujimori, or Fujimori, and a leftist lawmaker, Roberto Sanchez, Peruvian election officials warned final results could take up to a month to confirm. The latest ballot count this morning showed Fujimori leading by just about a percentage point ahead of Sanchez, according to Reuters. Sanchez spoke from Lima Sunday.
1: Graham went to Iraq.
2: In keeping with our democratic commitment, we have fulfilled our responsibility, and I urge all our fellow citizens to vote responsibly to save Peru and strengthen democracy. Let us respect the free vote and have the capacity to honor the agreements and the election results, always calling for democracy, justice, and social peace, and to move Peru forward.
0: Keiko Fujimori is the daughter of Peru's late U.S.-backed ruler, Alberto Fujimori, who was convicted and imprisoned on crimes against humanity committed during his regime from 1990 to 2000. Peru's reeling from a period of political turmoil, with Sunday's runoff marking the ninth time Peruvians take to the polls to elect a new president in just 10 years. The entire Latin American region is experiencing one of its sharpest political shifts to the right in recent years, as President Trump aggressively intervenes, expanding attacks against leftist governments while backing a series of right-wing candidates in recent presidential elections, including in Colombia and Honduras. Meanwhile, Mexican President Claudia Sheinbaum has also accused far-right sectors in the U.S. of coordinating with domestic groups to destabilize the Mexican government. For more, we go to two guests. In Lima, Peru, we're joined by Gustavo Guerra Garcia Picasso, a Peruvian economist and public policy expert who's held various high-level government and academic positions over the past 20 years. Here in New York, we're joined by Greg Grandin, Yale University history professor, Pulitzer Prize-winning author. His latest book, America America, A New History of the New World, now available in paperback. His new piece for the New York Review of Books is headlined The Education of Pope Leo XIV. We welcome you both to Democracy Now! Let's begin with Gustavo Guerra Garcia Picasso. Talk about what has happened and if you've been surprised by how close this runoff is and who Sanchez and Fujimori are.
3: Thanks for the invitation. I'm very glad to be here with your audience. Keiko Fujimori, she's not leading the voting count. The last counting of votes that we have, what we call the quick count of the votes, Roberto Sanchez is leading by 50.3% against 49.7% of Keiko Fujimori. So as this kind of quick counting votes has a very big sample, all indicates that Roberto Sanchez will be the next president of Peru.
0: So talk more about, daughter of a father doesn't necessarily represent her father's politics, but in this case, in fact, does Fujimori represent her father?
3: Yes, Fujimori represents her father. And in the last years, democracy has been undermined by constitutional changes led by her that have disrupted the balance of powers and allowed one branch of government to capture several independent branches. Now the president can be removed from office in a month, a week, or even a day, and it's urgent that reforms must be implemented quickly to restore a presidential system with check and balances and to reduce political instability. No? And the responsibility of these new problems is Keiko's constitutions of 2024.
0: And can you talk about Sanchez's position and particularly his support for indigenous people? Sanchez thanking the support of the Quechua, the Aymara, the Amazonian peoples, of farmers, teachers, shopkeepers, transportation workers, and young people.
3: Roberto Sanchez is the leader of the poor in Peru. We have now a result that shows us a divided society, the coastal cities from Lima northward versus the rest of the country, the interior versus Lima, the poor versus the wealthy. Now the government of the Together for Peru party must carefully reconcile the country by closing divides and solving problems. Obviously, Roberto Sanchez is representing, no? The votes of the poor and the votes of the vast social majority of the country.
0: And has President Trump had an effect on the Peruvian elections, Gustavo?
3: Not really. I think the government of the United States is having an effect on some public policies, like the pressure for buying military airplanes, or the pressure for building a military base close to Lima in Callao, in the Callao province. But I think the American administration has been very cautious in not interfering with the electoral process of Peru.
0: That certainly is not true for the rest of Latin America, President Trump's role. But first, Professor Grandin, I wanted to ask you about this piece you wrote in the New York Review of Books, The Education of Pope Leo XIV. As a young missionary in Peru, the Pope witnessed a war on liberation theology and was indelibly stamped by the movement's commitment to the poor. Start in Peru and then go broader to Latin America.
4: Well, regarding Pope Leo's piece, Peru in many ways was the cradle of liberation theology, that current within Catholicism that radicalized the church, that committed the church to the poor and to promote political change, even radical political change, with many nuns and priests and lay people joining insurgencies or joining social movements. And Leo at the time, Father Bob Prevost, from Chicago, from a kind of peace Catholic background, was very much influenced by this tradition. And he allied with Pope Francis, who at the time was the Archbishop of Buenos Aires.
0: Of Buenos Aires.
4: Yeah. And they, in many ways, they worked together to push back against the kind of Vatican attempt to undermine liberation theology, and they pushed back very effectively. They really kind of contained Opus Dei within Peru. I mean, Leo's tenure in Peru over the course of 20 years corresponded to Pope John Paul and Joseph Ratzinger, who became Pope Benedict's campaign to isolate and undermine liberation theology, and then Leo was appointed bishop by Francis, and then he presided over a kind of rollback of the rollback. So in many ways, that's shaping his moral vision, his humanism. It comes in many ways out of Latin America.
0: It's interesting. The world, in some ways, you can watch the tension between Pope Leo and President Trump, as they also take on each other.
4: Yeah.
0: But in Latin America, in these last minutes we have, talk about the rightward shift, Professor Grandin, and talk about President Trump's role from Peru to Honduras, Mexico, and beyond.
4: Yeah, the best way to think about it is compared to the Middle East. In the Middle East, the war in Iran, an unforced era, which has led Trump to a kind of box himself in with no exit strategy, unwilling, unable to restrain Israel as it goes into Lebanon, as it meddles in Syria. It's a disaster and it's a fiasco. Latin America is exactly the opposite. You see a kind of full spectrum press on the whole continent. Like, this is not a country, maybe apart from Uruguay, where the United States isn't actively involved in the internal politics. And you see what's being put into place is the full spectrum of hard power. We have regime change in Venezuela, lawfare. We're seeing the United States allying with militaries, trying to expand as the military footprint of the United States in Peru, in Ecuador, relaunching the war on drugs. What's at stake with the election in Peru, the election coming up in Colombia, is really if Trump wins those countries and back for the United States, then we're going to see a full-on re-escalation of the war on drugs, Plan Colombia, which was devastating for the countries involved. Devastating for Colombia, and that is explicitly the plan. In Mexico, the United States is using a combination of CIA covert ops in the north and lawfare in order to box in Claudia Sheinbaum. In many ways, Claudia Sheinbaum stands as the polar opposite of Bukele in El Salvador. Sheinbaum and Bukele are the two most popular presidents in Latin America, and they represent polar opposite political projects. Right? Bukele is basically this dystopian project of eliminating due process and filling mega prisons and basically serving as a receptacle for the United States' castoffs. And Sheinbaum is trying to resurrect a kind of Mexican humanism, a Latin American humanism, a universalism through economic redistribution. But you know, she's her room for maneuver is tight. Cuba is really just the tip of the iceberg. It really is a kind of unprecedented. It really is an unprecedented program of regression that we're watching in Latin America, and quite in many ways we must admit effective and successful.
0: Greg Grandin, Yale University history professor, Pulitzer Prize-winning author. His latest book out in paperback, America America, A New History of the New World. And Gustavo Guerra Garcia Picasso, Peruvian economist and public policy expert, speaking to us from Peru. That does it for our show. I'll be in Sheffield and England Friday night for the screening of the film about Democracy Now!, Steal the Story, Please. And next week in Belfast on Tuesday night for Ireland Docs. That does it for our show. Go to our website, democracynow.org. I'm Amy Goodman.

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1: 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Life alert. Life alert. The most important members of our community need our help to keep them alive. Bees pollinate our every growing plant in Gallatin Valley. Without them, our plants don't grow. Think about that. Can you pollinate a tomato plant or a cucumber or a potato? Only bees do this amazing and life-giving work. Here's how to help our bees. Set out a shallow plate of water. Put in some clean, flat rocks for the bees to stand on so they can lean over and get a drink. Refresh daily. It's amazing and dear to watch. And it also helps cool the hive as it hydrates our beloved bees. Thank you.
0: This is Human Capital, news and features of Montana government. I'm J.P. Pomnikowski. Human Capital is a feature on Gallatin Valley Community Radio, KGVM Bozeman at 95.9 FM and everywhere via streaming at kgvm.org. 32 miles north of Billings, Montana, a huge proposed data center in Broadview is worrying neighbors. Cassie Solberg, an area rancher, is just one of the residents that opposes a Houston company's plan to build a behemoth 5,000-acre AI data center campus near her rural property. The development, part of a nationwide boom in facilities that can power artificial intelligence, would be the size of about 3,800 football fields. A data center is a warehouse-sized building that holds a sea of computer servers that run day and night, collecting, processing, and storing data for the internet. Giant ones are needed to run AI models that teach computers to think like humans. The chief executive of Quantica Infrastructure, the developer of the Broadview project, has said that the campus could have 12 to 16 buildings, 200,000 to 300,000 square feet each. Data centers need a lot of water, in some cases more water than a small city needs, because the servers create intense heat and require continuous cooling. That could be disastrous for Broadview because the area is dry and water is precious. Many residents struggle already with low water flow. Broadview residents don't do laundry and shower at the same time. Data centers also require a massive amount of electricity. Northwestern Energy, Montana's largest power provider and a monopoly utility that has imposed rate increases on residents several times in recent years, has signed a letter of intent to provide up to 1,000 megawatts to Quantica's Broadview data center, enough to power every home in the state on an average day, and then some. At a meeting of the three-member Broadview City Council, Cassie Solberg's face grew red when Broadview's mayor gruffly turned down her request to host a public forum about the data center. Because the property was outside the town limits, it doesn't affect us, the mayor said. Solberg countered, "It affects your residents." Solberg was one of only two members of the public at a meeting last month, and she asked if anyone on the town council had signed a non-disclosure agreement with the data center developer that would keep them silent about the project. The mayor said the council wasn't obliged to answer the public's questions at town meetings. Another council member, the mayor's sister, said Solberg and other residents had no power over whether the data center would come to Broadview. "You can't stop it," she said. To add insult to injury, the chair of the Billings Chamber of Commerce, Jess Peterson, is also a lobbyist and consultant for the data center company Quantica trying to develop the Broadview project. Seemingly deaf or insensitive to residents' concerns, Peterson said that for anyone who doesn't like the idea of living next to a data center, people should move, saying that there's a county up the road that doesn't have one. Solberg wants questions answered about the 5,000-acre data center, and she is stepping into an increasingly common role for residents in rural communities throughout the U.S. where data centers are planned. The fledgling gadfly taking on big tech, racing against the clock to rouse concerns among neighbors over construction projects so large they have no precedent. Developers and the tech companies behind the quick and quiet proliferation of data centers often respond with little transparency, asking communities to simply trust them while sharing no official plans. Broadview, Montana is a town of about 140 people, and Broadview's not the only site proposed for massive data centers in Montana. There's been a wave of proposed data centers across the state. In the latest discovery about the proposed behemoth data center, Quantica plans to build not one but two new huge natural gas-fired power plants at the Broadview site to generate not just 1,100 megawatts of power for the Broadview campus, but more than 7,000 megawatts of power. That's more power than is generated by the Grand Coulee Dam, the largest power plant in the country. If Quantica uses all of that power in Broadview, the site would be one of the biggest data center campuses in the world. This is J.P. Pomnikowski for Human Capital on KGVM 95.9 FM and online at kgvm.org. 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

Atoms are the basic components of matter. You meet atoms every day. They behave like nature's indestructible Legos. In these encounters, atoms are really not created or destroyed. Rather, atoms can form specific attachments, in a way, like various Lego pieces. They give rise to familiar structures called molecules. I'm chemist Bill McLaughlin, and I will be your host introducing and explaining a familiar molecule in each episode. You're listening to Monday's Molecule, a regular feature of KGVM Radio.

0: Do you have what is commonly called a sweet tooth? Nearly everyone, including newborn babies, has at least some desire for the sweet taste of sugar. In today's Monday's Molecule broadcast, let's take a closer look at a molecule of a certain type sugar. The term sugar is a bit general. In ancient times, the root word for ground sugar actually meant grit. There are many types of sugars, but today let's focus on the most commonly consumed one. That's sucrose. When you take a drink of a sweetened soda, taste the icing on that birthday cake, a lick of ice cream, or enjoy the sweet taste of breakfast cereal, you are eating some sucrose. Found in high levels in sugar cane and sugar beets, one molecule of sucrose is built from two smaller molecule units that have become connected. Those two partners making up a molecule of sucrose are glucose and fructose. By the way, did you notice that all three molecules mentioned end in the O-S-E or OS sound? That's because chemists use that common ending to designate sugars. You may have heard of lactose in dairy products. Yep, it's another sugar. We have an enzyme that breaks down that connection, releasing free glucose and fructose and some energy. Glucose is so important to us, you could actually think of the sucrose molecule as a delivery package for glucose. Insulin, a hormone produced in our pancreas, is the key chemical that helps newly released glucose stay at healthy levels in our tissues. Glucose then works to supply us with energy to move, think, and stay warm. Glucose, not further used as an energy source right away, can be stored in other forms in our liver and muscles, and can be converted to fat to be used later. Fructose, the other partner in the sucrose molecule, is found in high concentrations in fruit. Actually, that's how it got its name. Fructose is not well utilized for energy by our cells, but can undergo reactions in the liver. Eating fruit does cause us to take in fructose, but with fruits, we're also getting helpful fiber with that fructose. Sucrose extracted and purified from sugar cane and beets is a white solid. However, molasses can be added to give the sucrose a brown color and a slightly different taste. But brown sugar is still mostly entirely sucrose. There are some small amounts of other helpful nutrients in molasses, such as manganese, iron, and vitamin B6. But again, these levels are not high. Honey is made up of glucose and fructose sugars with some sucrose. However, honey, based on its natural production, can add distinct flavors to food. Honey will also contain slight amounts of natural nutrients. Honey does have other sugars besides sucrose. Some of these are more complex and can take longer to break down. You've likely heard of high fructose corn syrup, and you've likely consumed some recently. In this process, starch in corn is converted to fructose. This manufactured fructose can be mixed with glucose to produce a sweetener that is cheaper than using sucrose as a sweetener. 55% sucrose mixtures are very common, but other percentages are sometimes used. You'll often see high fructose corn syrup, which is labeled HFCS, in food and drink labels. Remember that with sucrose being made of one glucose and one fructose unit, the percentage of each would be 50-50. Now, some people prefer the taste of sucrose over this altered form of sweetener. So, at 55% fructose in HFCS, it's slightly higher in fructose than the 50-50 percentage you would get in sucrose. However, the amount of HFCS used per serving can drive the fructose level even higher. Should you be concerned about HFCS? Research continues to provide more information about HFCS, which suggests links to liver problems and other issues. The Mayo Clinic, American Heart Association, and the Department of Health and Human Services all recommend paying attention to keeping the amount of sugar, including HFCS, consumed daily to low levels. If measured in teaspoons, the various recommendations are in the range of about 6 to 10 teaspoons per day. Gender and age will cause some influence on that recommendation. As a reference, a 12-ounce can of typical soda has about 8 to 10 teaspoons of fructose and glucose mix. Larger soda servings and other sweetened drinks, such as tea, sugared frappuccino, coffee drinks, can have even more. Whether glucose and fructose come from the breakdown of sucrose or from the mixture we find in HFCS, they still have the same molecular identities. Glucose has 6 carbon atoms holding on to oxygen and hydrogen to make its molecular structure. Fructose has 5 carbon atoms among its oxygen and hydrogen atoms. When amounts exceed normal levels, they can contribute to the problems associated with obesity, tooth decay, and even diabetes. We usually get all the sugar we need from foods in a typical eating plan. Those foods with added sugar are where we can focus our attention and make a science versus sucrose decision. Our brains are especially influenced by stimulation through cells in our taste buds. The strong influence drives us to seek even more sweet-tasting foods, and we can end up getting more sugar than needed for normal processes. I know I want the sweetness in that second cookie, but do I need the extra sucrose? That sweet tooth is talking pretty loud, but maybe I should have a second thought instead of a second helping. Do you have other questions about sucrose? You can email me at mondaysmolecule@gmail.com with those questions. You can also suggest other molecule ideas for the program.
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0: The Bozeman Symphony invites children and families to a lively symphony storytime featuring the saxophone on Wednesday, June 10th at 10:15 a.m. at the Bozeman Public Library. 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The program features Bozeman saxophonist Nate Duell, along with special guest reader John Rudd, a Bozeman poet. Together, they will bring a beloved children's story to life through the expressive combination of music and words. Following the reading, Duell will introduce young audiences to the saxophone through a brief interactive demonstration. This event marks the final Symphony Storytime program of the season. The Bozeman Symphony's Symphony Storytime series will return in September at a location to be announced. 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
1: I'm Dr. Anthony Lizowitz, and this is Climate Connections. Last December, Eric G., a student at the University of Hawaii, traveled from Honolulu to one of the harshest, most remote places on Earth, Antarctica.
2: Nothing really prepares you for that first moment when you step onto the ice. It's unreal. It's like nothing ever that I've experienced before in my life.
1: G was a fellow with the nonprofit VLAR Institute on an expedition led by explorer Robert Swan that raised awareness about the need to protect Antarctica. As the climate warms, many of Antarctica's glaciers and ice shelves are melting, and increasing human activity threatens the continent's fragile ecosystem. While there, the team helped with research and broadcast live to classrooms to teach students about Antarctica.
2: We spoke to 2 million young people from across the world.
1: G says growing up, his mom told him to always leave a place better than he found it.
2: And I feel like that's kind of where my passion thrived for environmental sustainability. You know, we only have one Earth, and it's our job to take care of it.
1: And he hopes that talking about his time in Antarctica inspires others to build a more sustainable future.
2: When you go there, you just kind of feel something different change inside of you. And I definitely felt that, and I still feel that today.
1: Climate Connections is produced by the Yale Center for Environmental Communication. 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

no rain for 4 years, and the hills are dry and brown. Yeah, no rain for 4 years, and the hills are dry and brown.

rising and they're blocking out the sun. Black clouds are rising and they're blocking out the sun.

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1: 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And the auction is live right now. 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The results are on Give Butter now through August 27th. 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
2: This is Human Capital, news and features of Montana government. I'm J.P. Pomnikowski. 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Cassie Solberg, an area rancher, is just one of the residents that opposes a Houston company's plan to build a behemoth 5,000-acre AI data center campus near her rural property. The development, part of a nationwide boom in facilities that can power artificial intelligence, would be the size of about 3,800 football fields. A data center is a warehouse-sized building that holds a sea of computer servers that run day and night, collecting, processing, and storing data for the internet. Giant ones are needed to run AI models that teach computers to think like humans. The chief executive of Quantica Infrastructure, the developer of the Broadview project, has said that the campus could have 12 to 16 buildings, 200,000 to 300,000 square feet each. Data centers need a lot of water, in some cases more water than a small city needs, because the servers create intense heat and require continuous cooling. That could be disastrous for Broadview because the area is dry and water is precious. Many residents struggle already with low water flow. Broadview residents don't do laundry and shower at the same time. Data centers also require a massive amount of electricity. Northwestern Energy, Montana's largest power provider and a monopoly utility that has imposed rate increases on residents several times in recent years, has signed a letter of intent to provide up to 1,000 megawatts to Quantica's Broadview data center, enough to power every home in the state on an average day, and then some. At a meeting of the three-member Broadview City Council, Cassie Solberg's face grew red when Broadview's mayor gruffly turned down her request to host a public forum about the data center. Because the property was outside the town limits, it doesn't affect us, the mayor said. Solberg countered, "It affects your residents." Solberg was one of only two members of the public at a meeting last month, and she asked if anyone on the town council had signed a non-disclosure agreement with the data center developer that would keep them silent about the project. The mayor said the council wasn't obliged to answer the public's questions at town meetings. Another council member, the mayor's sister, said Solberg and other residents had no power over whether the data center would come to Broadview. "You can't stop it," she said. To add insult to injury, the chair of the Billings Chamber of Commerce, Jess Peterson, is also a lobbyist and consultant for the data center company Quantica, trying to develop the Broadview project. Seemingly deaf or insensitive to residents' concerns, Peterson said that for anyone who doesn't like the idea of living next to a data center, people should move, saying that there's a county up the road that doesn't have one. Solberg wants questions answered about the 5,000-acre data center, and she is stepping into an increasingly common role for residents in rural communities throughout the U.S. where data centers are planned. The fledgling gadfly taking on big tech, racing against the clock to rouse concerns among neighbors over construction projects so large they have no precedent. Developers and the tech companies behind the quick and quiet proliferation of data centers often respond with little transparency, asking communities to simply trust them while sharing no official plans. Broadview, Montana is a town of about 140 people, and Broadview's not the only site proposed for massive data centers in Montana. There's been a wave of proposed data centers across the state. In the latest discovery about the proposed behemoth data center, Quantica plans to build not one but two new huge natural gas-fired power plants at the Broadview site to generate not just 1,100 megawatts of power for the Broadview campus, but more than 7,000 megawatts of power. That's more power than is generated by the Grand Coulee Dam, the largest power plant in the country. If Quantica uses all of that power in Broadview, the site would be one of the biggest data center campuses in the world. This is J.P. Pomnikowski for Human Capital on KGVM 95.9 FM and online at kgvm.org. All past episodes of Human Capital are available online anytime at kgvm.org.
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I think he wanted to see Bill because he had a feeling of mortality at that time. And Bill Monroe introduced me to Carter Stanley and said, "Carter, this here's Pete Rose. He thinks he's a bluegrass boy."

are you going to stick with it, son? I said, yes, sir. And Carter looked at Bill Monroe and said, well, all right. And Bill looked at Carter and said, you were one of the best of the bluegrass boys, Carter, and my favorite lead singer. And we shared something in that moment, kind of a portal might have

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We're your audio mirror of the Gallatin Valley. 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Pine Creek Lodge in the Paradise Valley is a unique live music venue featuring shows under the stars and among the pines. Pine Creek's back window features food truck-style dining options, and they sell domestic and local beers and wines. The following shows are coming up at Pine Creek: The Band of Drifters and the Beagles on Wednesday, June 10th. Noise Pollution, the AC/DC Experience with Johnny Dango on Thursday, the 11th. Dead Sky on Friday, the 12th. The Young Dubliners with Double Wide Dreams on Saturday, June 13th. The Marshall Tucker Band with Jacob Browntree on Sunday, June 14th. The Cruz Brothers with Kaylee Marie on Wednesday, June 17th. Two Nights of Pinky and the Floyd, Thursday and Friday, the 18th and 19th. Melvin Seals and JGB on Saturday the 20th, Corb Lund with Branson Anderson on Sunday, June 21st, and many more. You can find more information, schedules, and tickets at pinecreeklodgemontana.com. They hope to see you soon for some music between the pines.

0: 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I'm your host, Bob Wall, and each week I'll play some cool jazz to help you chill out after the Monday blues. That's the Jazz Nightcap, Monday evenings from 10 to midnight here on KGVM.
1: I'm Rick Smith, and this is Labor History in Two. On this day in labor history, the year was 1917. That was the day the Granite Mountain and Speculator Mines in Butte, Montana, caught fire, killing 168 miners. It is considered the worst underground hard rock mining disaster in the nation's history. Just weeks after the U.S. had entered World War I, the demand for copper had surged. Granite Mountain, like many of the nation's mines, operated around the clock to meet war production needs. In his book, Fire and Brimstone, The North Butte Mining Disaster of 1917, Michael Puntke notes the irony of the disaster, which began as an effort to improve safety. A sprinkler system had just been installed. The final task was the relocation of an electrical cable. The cable was insulated with oil-soaked cloth sheathed in lead. Workers lost control of the 3-ton cable as they lowered it into the mine and it fell to the bottom of the shaft. Carrying a commonly used carbide burning lamp, the night shift foreman accidentally ignited the cable as he planned its removal. The conflagration was virtually immediate and burned for more than 3 days. At the time, 415 miners were at work on the overnight shift. Smoke and gases quickly filled both mines. With no alarm system in place, those that could not escape succumbed to carbon monoxide poisoning. In 1996, a memorial plaza was dedicated to those who lost their lives. It details a slice of Butte's mining and labor history that culminated in tragedy.

the street, play the hunch, pull the punch. You'll never get beat by the junk food, tattooed, white dude, true blue, honky with an attitude coming unglued.

with you at the Little Big Horn. Cross the plains in the plowed fields, I've been serving you since I was born.

0: 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This is Desert Oracle Radio Replay, and I'm your host, Roxana. I have a couple more Desert Oracle Radio episodes for you today. First up, it was May 2020, and we were just emerging from the quarantine. Now, I'm not a frequenter of the culture of such places as the title of this one, but maybe you are. Here from May 1st, 2020, is Ken Lane's episode titled, Back to the Bar Rooms.
1: Transmitting from the Mojave Wilderness in Joshua Tree, California, now is the time for Desert Oracle Radio, the voice of the desert.
2: I like to get two drinks because then you don't have to bother the server or the bartender for a while. You got two drinks. You got a whiskey, you got a beer. So there they go.
3: Yeah. When was the last time you went to a bar? Do you remember the last bar you went to?
2: I do. Before the shutdown, my last time out was at my neighborhood Mexican restaurant here in Yucca Valley, and I went over there and had my usual carne asada plate and a couple of Patron margaritas, yeah. Not knowing that was going to be it, but you always figure, I'll get one more in.
3: Yeah.
2: And that was the invisible friend surprise there, that you actually were not going to get one more in.
3: Not yet, at least. Not for a while, yeah.
2: Not for a little while. You know how we like to have Jason P. Woodbury come on the show and talk about interesting desert musicians and their stories, and that was our plan for tonight, but I texted Jason this afternoon. I said, man, all I can think about is I want to go to a bar, like eating at the bar in a steakhouse and then going to another bar to hang out with people and then going to another bar to see a band and
3: yeah.
2: Then getting a nightcap, you know, some bar time. And you can drink at home, but it doesn't taste the same. It's got no social element. So I'll try to do the same thing I do at home in a bar, and it's different. You go to a tavern by yourself, you bring a book you want to read, you get a drink, you order something to eat, you text some friends, and it's like, that's different than doing the same exact same thing in your home.
3: Yeah.
2: Because, you know, first of all, somebody who knows how to make a drink is going to make your drink. And if you're having a beer, it's going to be a nice draft beer, not something from the Circle K. And you might strike up a conversation or join one, or you know, just have a little rapport with the bartender on a quiet afternoon, leave everybody to their thoughts, watch people on the sidewalk, watch the cars on the highway. There's something very, to me, meditative about being in a bar by myself that is so very different from doing those same activities, even if you are, you know, blessed to have some outdoor space and can do it outside. It's not the same. It lacks, I don't know, pizzazz. Jason, you all know from Aquarium Drunkard, and writes for Pitchfork and New Times. He's at Zia Records and Phoenix and Vegas and Tucson. Well, he's stuck at the house in Phoenix, too. So I figured we'd pour a couple of drinks and just kind of shoot the breeze, you know, rattle each other's chains for the old times' sake, for the good times. So Jason, I got myself Kentucky bourbon on the rocks and a pint of beer. What you got?
3: I am drinking a session IPA. I had some, I was able to order some beer from a local brewery and stock up. They're doing deliveries, you know, right now.
2: Oh, no, so that's, I was able that's to get a little bit of a bar experience. Get to see the barman for a minute.
3: Yeah, we ordered, I didn't have any cold ones, which is why I'm not drinking one, but we ordered a case of Valley beer from our friends at Wren House, and we've also ordered from Arizona Wilderness, another brewery here. So it's really nice to be able to throw, you know, like an order together and have them drop it off. I'll tell you, that's been one good thing of this shutdown. Is that all of a sudden you can get alcohol delivered and take it out from your favorite places.
2: Oh, so, yeah. It's like being back in New Orleans, man. It's it just tells you, too, that there's so many stupid rules that so many stupid little bureaucrats made up just to make life more of a hassle for everybody else. And
3: that's right.
2: And with a snap of somebody's fingers, oh, we don't have to do that anymore. Like, really? What else don't we have to do anymore?
3: That's what it makes you think about, man. It makes you think about what limits have we put on ourselves, you know, needlessly.
2: Yeah, we're just, you know, even those of us out in the desert, the kind of independent-minded, stay out of my way, don't tread on me, etc. You just get in the habit. You get in the habit of somebody you don't even know, somebody you can't even talk to, somebody who's a robot voicemail in, you know, the city of San Bernardino or Phoenix City Hall or whatever. And you're running around with a headache trying to do something stupid because somebody somewhere decided you had to do it. I was talking to my oldest son the other day. This hit him in his first year of high school, you know. And he was saying something about this and that next year and what classes. He wanted to do drama, and he's, you know, oh, I can't because I have to do that. I said, look, man, nothing matters anymore. Don't, you know, don't sit here at home in your non-existent school and worry about something that existed 2 months ago that may never exist again. And he thought about it for a little while, and he's like, oh, actually, I don't need to take PE next year. I can do drama again. He was, you know, pissed off because he lost half the year in this class he liked.
3: Man.
2: And
3: yeah.
2: You just kind of get it in your head. All right, nothing matters. And I posted. Go ahead.
3: Thinking about bars, I wonder if that's part of the I think that maybe that's part of the appeal, right, of a bar, is that it's a space, it's one of the few spaces that we have culturally agreed upon.
2: Yeah.
3: To, it's a place where...
2: It's a temporary autonomous zone, a TAZ.
3: That's exactly right, yeah. You don't have to, there's not a lot of rules at a bar, especially a dive bar, you know? Tip your bartender, don't be rude when you're ordering your drink.
2: Right.
3: And that's about it. There's not a lot of rules to follow, you know? That's why we love these places.
2: And there's one consequence if you just go over the top. You're 86th. You're out of there.
3: Dunzo.
2: It's simple. Just kind of be, you know, not too much of a jerk. Be nice to people and you'll have friends, especially if it's your neighborhood bar. And treat your bar staff and your bar back and everybody else the way you want to be treated. And it's your living room that's a lot more fun than your living room at home.
3: That's true. And you're right, man. There's something beautiful about reading a book at a bar, sitting in a booth and having somebody drop a drink off every now and then, reading or hanging out with a friend. I make it a point, the kind of work I do brings me into bars and venues all the time, or at least it did. And I like that, you know, I like sort of seeing everybody I know. But for me, there's nothing better than calling up, you know, one friend and asking if they want to get a drink after work. To me, that's sort of like the ultimate bar experience, is you and one other person sitting there. And hopefully you talk with the bartender too, and you talk with the people next to you, and Yeah, I grew up a churchgoer, you know, and it is still sort of a churchy experience a little bit. I know that's kind of cliche, but yeah, fellowship, that means something.
2: It's community, it's fellowship. Yeah. You know, we have a bar out here in Wonder Valley called The Palms, great place. And they serve up good and expensive food on Sunday mornings. And so people go in. This ain't like brunch in Scottsdale or San Diego or something. You know, this is the salt of the earth, generally covered in salt and sand, coming into the Palms. Food is good. Bloody Marys are $2. And people call it church. And they're not being cute. This is my congregation. I see them once a week. We wish each other well, and we all go home about 1 o'clock with our brains a little fried.
3: That's church. That's church for sure.
2: So I'll tell you some bars I like that I've been thinking about.
3: Tell me a few of them, yeah.
2: Well, you know, I lived in Los Angeles on and off. Never for too long at one time, but a couple of years here and there, enough to know and love many neighborhoods. And I love Musso and Frank. That's the kind of place, every time I've ever walked in there in my life, I just feel like I won, you know? I won the prize. I get to go in here in this beautiful old wood-paneled Hollywood bar with these people who have been working there for their whole lives. There's a news story in the LA Times every time another one of them retires, because they're all just about gone now, of the you know, 70s, 80s, 90s. Yeah, people went in there working as kids, and that became the life. So you go in there, and it's just relaxation and comfort and a mix of retirees and bums and, you know, kind of people on the outskirts of the industry, musicians in town to play, and people with racing sheets. Just a beautiful place. The little glass jugs of martinis and the baskets of the French bread and butter, and the food's all right. You know, it's like, it's good. You're happy when you get it, but you're not going there to make a big deal out of food. To have the experience, to be around the people. You see people. People have their own nights. You know, my old buddy Coop, the artist, he used to go in there on a certain night, and years ago, he got a divorce, and so he and his ex had to decide who got their night. You know, that kind of thing.
3: So would Coop just sort of hold court? Would people know that that's where they could find him if they happened to be looking for him?
2: I mean, he's an artist. Not a lot of people would have known him if they were not introduced. As it turned out, I met him there. We knew each other online and happened to meet him there one night over drinks.
3: That guy defined the records I bought in the early 2000s for quite a while, yeah.
2: A figure of great and not quite as appreciated as he should be, importance in a number of cultural scenes. Now he's in Austin, you know.
3: I didn't realize that that's where he had headed out. But, I mean, Austin's a good place for weird folks.
2: Yeah.
3: I've been told.
2: L.A. got a bit hard to have a normal life there. You know, we'll see how it is after all this. I mean, it's a very pleasant place to live. You can't blame the rich for wanting it too, but, you know, they kind of took all of it. I was thinking of, I used to live up on Alameda Island, San Francisco. It was a lucky 13 there. I think there's two. There's one in the city. And I'd go in there with my dog after I walked the dog around the island. Dog would be hot, stretch out on the cool wood floor, get a beer and a shot, and little food place next door, and they'd bring you food over, whatever they were making that day. There was, what else? I used to love to go into the 500 Club in the Mission District in San Francisco. This is back in the 90s. I worked nearby. I'd go in there. There was this little guy in a suit, you know, a very dapper gentleman who would come in at the same time every day, and he had a little Jack Russell Terrier. And he put the dog on a bar stool next to him, and the bartender would give the dog a little saucer of beer, you know, Anchor Steam out of the tap. The dog would lap it up, and then he'd give him a glass of water, and the dog would drink the water. You could tell looking at the dog, he could go for another beer. You don't want to overdo it. But I remember this time I was there, the dog was like 15 years old. Very sprightly Jack Russells are kind of insane little demons of high IQ within these cute little packages. Oh, where else? Delirium and The Mission. There was a place over in Los Feliz when I lived in L.A. called Ye Rustic Inn. That was very much everybody's living room in the neighborhood. They had food, diner food. You go in there and just start ordering, you know, grilled cheese and onion rings and pitchers, and people would come in and out for hours. Your roommates, your neighbors, people you were in bands with. And it was, sadly, that place is no longer there. Tell me some of your favorites or ones that you've been missing.
3: Well, I've been missing, there's a place in downtown Phoenix that has only been open for a couple of years, but I really love it. It's called Gracie's.
2: That's a good name for a bar.
3: Yeah. Gracie's Tax Bar is what it's called because it was a tax, like an accountant filer's building before that. They stripped some of the facade off and it said, you know, tax on the building. So they called it the Tax Bar, which I don't 100% understand, but it doesn't matter because they've got really good tater tots and they've got beer and it's lit a little bit like a bar in a David Lynch movie. A lot of red light. So that's a big one. And
2: how's the air conditioning in there? Is one of those Phoenix downtown bars where they blast it and like you're going into a cave?
3: They do. It's dark and cold, which is the all-time great Phoenix combo. You know, I think that probably works anywhere, but here in Phoenix, the darker and the colder the better, you know? You really feel like I miss Valley Bar, where we had a Desert Oracle a couple of years ago. We did a presentation there, and that's underground, so you get nice and chilly down there.
2: Yeah, I've been there two times with you. One, you invited me to do a Barflies, like, storytelling night.
3: Mm.
2: And then you promoted with Aquarium Drunkard Desert Oracle Radio live show there, and both times were the heat of summer. It was, you know, like opening the pyramid and going down to the tomb at the bottom and just getting in the coffin. It was very pleasant.
3: Yeah. You know, another bar I've been thinking a lot about was, I haven't been in a while, but I've got a framed photo of this bar hanging up above one of the chairs in my living room. That my wife Becky had got us when we first started dating. There's a bar in downtown Phoenix called the Bikini Lounge. And the Bikini Lounge has been, it depends on who you ask. Like if you ask the bartender on one night, they might tell you that it's the oldest continually operating tiki bar in the country. I don't know if there's any truth to that, Ken, so I can't really speak to it.
2: You don't want to wiki a bartender. Just let the bartender tell the story.
3: The bartender's in charge, you know, so I don't argue. I don't know if I've ever had a tiki drink at this place, but it is on Grand Avenue in Phoenix, which kind of runs... cuts a line through the city. You know, if you get on Grand Avenue and you just keep going, eventually I think it becomes the 60, and then you can take it to Vegas pretty much. But anyway, the Bikini Lounge was, for me, it was the first bar that I became sort of a regular at in a real way, because it was right next to a venue downtown called the Trunk Space, which is where all of my bands would play shows. And then of course, I would see other artists even when we weren't playing, but it became sort of like a ritual thing to like watch a set, and then while the band is setting up the next band, you run over and you get like two pitchers of High Life, and that's like a bar where I hung out there often enough that the bartender Wes would she knew who I was, you know. Eventually I DJ'd a couple times in there, and they had a jukebox. And I don't know how you feel about jukeboxes in bars, Ken. I'm kind of a purist. I like a selection of CDs or records. You know, I don't want one of those digital jukeboxes.
2: Oh, those,
3: you can...
2: No, those things are a crime against the muse, you know? They're a crime against the idea that you need X number of records, and you need records that go with each bar. So, like, when you go into a bar, all right, I'm going to put on whatever the hell, you know? Side two of Born to Run.
3: Yeah, exactly. And that's my favorite thing about Gracie's, is that they've got this great curated jukebox. It's the music they've decided is gonna be played in this establishment. The Bikini Lounge, however, did have one of those digital jukeboxes. And recognizing its crime against humanity-ness, my buddy Jeff and I used to always pick the most obnoxious things possible, and we would often put like $5 worth of Sun Ra on, and then we'd pound our beers, and then we'd go play our show. I remember one time we came back, and as we walked in, the jukebox was unplugged, so I figured that somebody had figured out what we were up to. So
2: that's a bad citizenship award there. Now, most bars, at least most old-time bars, have a skip button behind the bar. It's over there where the police alarm button is. So you can hit that button. It's like a doorbell. The best jukeboxes that I've ever encountered are the ones that everybody's going to be pretty happy with the stuff, because it's a mix of crowd pleasers and really kind of hooky rocking stuff and some oldies. You know, like New Orleans bars are really good at this. They'll have regional oldies, and they'll have some kind of like alternative, kind of alt underground stuff, and they'll have some country western, they'll have some R&B, they'll have a little hip hop, you know, stuff, but all stuff that you get 2-3 drinks in you and you're gonna love. And that's the art, you know, picking out a selection of music like that. And they even have in New Orleans bars special labels for the jukeboxes for the holidays, because there's always holiday favorites that come in. Like, of course, a Mardi Gras, you got Mardi Gras Mambo and all this kinds of stuff. But then there's other seasonal favorites for Christmas, for springtime, for summer, and they swap those records in, and you just expect, if you go into, you know, the Oyster Bar or something, or Port of Call or whatever, you're going to hear certain songs at certain times of the year, and this goes on for decades and decades.
3: Man. Yeah. Which I love that.
2: It's a beautiful thing. When this is over, where do you think you're going to go first?
3: Where do I think I'm going to go first? I don't know. I mean, I'm definitely interested in getting out of town, you know? So I've been thinking a lot about, well, I guess listening for Desert Oracle, I've been thinking a lot about your part of the desert, you know?
2: Yeah.
3: And I love a visit to Pappy and Harriet's. I've seen some incredible music out there. I've definitely had some great times. But then there's another spot too, sort of in the Superstition Mountains out here. Just outside of the mountain range, a place that I've liked to sometimes go camping in the Superstition Mountains, my friends and I. My brother, you know, we'll load out on like a Friday and stay out there. There's a couple different spots. There's a place called Fish Creek, and then when we're feeling a little bit more rugged, there's a backpacking trip that we'll do out to a place called Rivas Ranch. And I've been thinking about the bar that we visited after that last time we did that hike. That's the bar that's strangely enough been stuck in my head. It's called Tortilla Flat, and it's right as you are about to sort of enter the mountain range. You got to go through these long stretch of windy roads, and there's a bunch of one-way bridges where you have to wait for somebody if they're going the opposite direction, and then you go after that. But the last time we went out there, we did this hike, and it was pretty brutal. We went a little bit late in the year, so it was warm enough. But you do this long hike, it's like 9 miles in and 9 miles out. And the last time that we did it, we were really feeling kind of whooped on that Sunday, because it had been really hot, and we had kind of, you know, some of us maybe partied too hard the night before or whatever, I don't know. Anyway, the last time we left, we were driving out, and as we were turning the corner sort of out of the mountain range, I said, we should stop at the bar over there, we should stop at Tortilla Flat. And I'll tell you, Ken, the walls are covered in like $1 bills.
2: Oh, that's a classic desert bar.
3: Classic roadhouse thing. And the food is okay, but it beats the pants off your like dehydrated, you know, just add water meals or whatever.
2: Yeah. So it's like, so like a bar greasy spoon kind of thing.
3: That's right. We sat down in there, and I got like a bean burrito, and I had 3 beers, and it was, I mean, I'm gonna put it up there in the top 10 meals I've ever had, just because of the circumstance, you know.
2: Yeah.
3: And that bar, I mean, we could have stayed for hours, you know. We put in some time, and then we, you know, got back on the road and got home. But yeah, I. Believe, like, weirdly enough, that's the bar that I've sort of been thinking about, was the one. I think it's because there's nothing like a trip to the bar when you feel like you earned it, you know? And I guess maybe that's what we're all feeling right now, is that we have earned a night out at the bar.
2: Right. And plus, that has all the elements that have been restricted in recent times. You're together with your friends, you've gone camping, you've camped out, you're doing a pointless road trip.
3: Yep.
2: And then you're hiding in a bar with dollar bills with crazy things written on them all over, drinking beer and eating burritos. That's about perfect. That reminds me of some places I've been thinking of up in northern Nevada, like the Basque bars. There's the little saloon in Genoa up against the Kingsbury Grade, and not too far south of Carson City. Another place with dollar bills on the ceiling and everything. Every time I've ever been in that place, people tell me like, oh, you know, Willie Nelson was just in here. I'm like, really? What was Willie Nelson doing in here? I said, well, he was playing at the casino in South Tahoe. And they always stop here for a drink and some fresh air once they get out of Tahoe. Oh, okay. So maybe we'll see Willie Nelson out there on the road. I still got my bumper sticker from way back in 2000. And it says, don't blame me. I voted for Willie Nelson. All right, Jason. Well, thanks for having a drink with me. I'm going to finish up the show here and go... go take a walk in the cool evening air. Maybe I'll go rob a bank or something while I'm out.
3: That sounds great, Ken. I'm going to get another beer.
2: That's a good idea. All right. And you'll come back in a couple of weeks, and we'll do our regular music segment. Hopefully, when we've been allowed to break the cabin fever a bit.
3: Yeah. Here's the hope, for sure.
2: All right. Here's to it, Jason. We'll talk to you soon. Thank you.
3: Cheers, Ken. Thanks.
2: Good night from the Voice of the Desert.
0: 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With things warming up even in the mountains this year, this next one might have some good advice. From June 4th, 2021, this is The Heat Monster.
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4: Now.
2: Night has fallen on the desert. And well, it finally happened. Just like every year, all of a sudden it's hot. A week ago, it was pleasant out. Depending on your latitude, your elevation, of course. But at 3,000 feet or so, it has been a real nice spring for a lot of us. Dry, no wildflowers, but fairly mild weather we've been having overall. And all of a sudden, we've got public safety alerts for our first heat event of the year. That's what they call them. Extreme heat events, maximum heat events, something like that. And it happens pretty regularly this time of year in the high desert, but each year people act surprised. I do. See, when you just can't stand a significant part of the year, the daytime part, well, it tends to make time fly during the more pleasant parts. Because the good months are never long enough and the bad months always drag on until you just can't take it anymore. And the coastal places are so expensive, the only places with mild weather in a lot of the West in the summer. So you tend to see a lot of movies. What's this one? Shrek? Oh, I'm sorry. Shrek on Ice. How long is it? I'm looking for something in the 3-hour range that nobody else wants to see. And yeah, I'm bringing in these earplugs so I can take a nap in one of your fancy recliner seats. Well, last summer, we could not even have the movies. No hiding inside the ice cream parlor. No hanging out under the air conditioning vent in the library or going to the roller rink. People would make up a reason to go to Walmart. Just gonna drive over there and count the TVs they've got in stock. There's always something on at Walmart in the TV aisle. But rarely a movie or a football game. They know how hot it is outside, and there's probably a corporate memo about not encouraging people to stand around watching the widescreens. But maybe they're busy helping other customers, as they like to say. So you walk maybe 5 aisles over and you get a bunch of those white plastic chairs. Set up a little theater. If anybody hassles you, firmly inform them that this is an emergency cooling center. The weekenders and the tourists and the scene makers are still coming out here and they have to act like it's all normal. They still try to go on hikes, the whole ordeal. Everybody's got to get ready for about an hour and a half. And then there's a good 20 minutes of standing around the trailhead parking lot as the day gets ever more hot and oppressive. Did somebody forget their smart water back at the Airbnb? And if little kids are involved, you gotta add another hour. What's he crying about now? Well, he intentionally stuck a tiny part of a toy into the seatbelt latch and there's no way to get it out. And the seatbelt doesn't work now. Maybe we ought to call AAA. Flag down a park ranger. Several people in the hiking party will now need to go use the outhouses and then complain about the outhouses And oh, for God's sake, I left my rock identification book in the car. Well, now it's 100 degrees and the birds are panting under the dried up bushes. Everybody is just miserably trying to act like they're enjoying themselves. Finally getting up to some sun-blasted hilltop and seeing the air pollution over the Coachella Valley. It's beautiful, really. Maybe we should stop with all the hiking. Making a big ordeal out of taking a walk for part of the day. Everybody putting on their hiking costumes. You're walking a 3-mile loop on a groomed flat trail. You don't need the Mount Everest peak scalers. When it's hot, a sneaker that can breathe is 100% better than some 5-pound hiking boot that looks like an ankle cast. You have to walk in those things. True, you're not well protected for stepping onto rattlesnakes or cholla. But if you manage to get around your house without falling in the toilet, if you've successfully closed the car door without losing a leg, well, you may have the necessary common sense to not step on a coiled rattlesnake in the middle of the trail. And considering your trail has about 600 people per mile, like a Disneyland line, the snakes are probably staying out of the way. When it gets real hot, everything gets out of hand. People's brains start to fry from within. Skin swollen with the dull heat. Everything you touch is hot. You bring in the trash cans, they're hot. The handles on the plastic roller bins are hot.

Of year when the street fireworks brighten the late nights, when daylight lingers till nine or longer, when the distant sound of coyotes and drag racing mingles with the swamp cooler's squeaky fan. Somebody ought to call the guy at AC service. Maybe it needs a new belt. Or the pump's locked up. It's that hard water out here. I got one of those combination humidifier air purifier units in preparation for this year's 9-month-long wildfire season. And the water's so hard up here that the humidifier mist runs up the PPM meter to basically industrial disaster levels. Parts per million. You get up in the 300s into the 500s over a lot of the West last year while we slow cooked in the wildfire smoke. And that's just hell on your lungs. If you live in a place with bad air, with a lot of diesel smoke and oil rig fumes and industrial solvents from the factories, then you're more likely to get lung cancer, emphysema, asthma, all the stuff you don't want to have. One of the reasons COVID hit so hard in black and brown and poor neighborhoods is because air quality is consistently worse in lower income areas. In working class immigrant neighborhoods and black neighborhoods, that's what people meant decades ago, 100 years ago, when they talked about being from the wrong side of the tracks. A colorful and accurate way to describe the situation. Like in that Johnny Rivers song, "Welcome Back, Baby, to the Poor Side of Town." Downwind of the railroad tracks, the dockyards, the stockyards, and the slaughterhouses. That's where you find the tenements and the projects. Rich people live above the worst air. I interviewed Mike Davis one time, years ago, the guy who wrote those deeply atmospheric and revealing critiques of Southern California exceptionalism, City of Quartz, and Ecology of Fear. And he talked a lot about how stratification of the classes is enforced by altitude, by topography, vertical stratification. In West Hollywood, you're above the heavy smog. If you can see downtown because you're in the hills and you're very fortunate, when the smog's bad, you see the skyscrapers pushing out of the lowest and densest layer of brown air. When I'm talking about the importance of small businesses, small business people, people with a trade, a craft, and making where you live an important part of your daily existence, I get a lot of that from Mike Davis. Now, he's got critics like anybody lucky enough to have a public reputation, but they're usually saying weird things like, oh, he's romanticizing the working class and the bioregional and historical factors that make for an interesting place. And when I hear that, I think, you know, it's all right to romanticize everything that's important to you. That's a good thing. That's a benefit. That's optimism. If you're just zooming it in, maybe that's not your ultimate destiny in life. So I wrote to the manufacturer of the humidifier air purifier combination, and they tried to act like it was normal. That it's normal for your humidifier air purifier to go into red light panic mode because the particulate pollutants have just gone bonkers in your living quarters.

I looked around on the internet and found a customer review describing the same problem. But this person had figured out that the very hard water, like we often get in the desert towns, is what causes the machine to lose it. Filtered water apparently does the trick.

serious trouble. I think I'm gonna try that I ultimately save the person's life defense.

trying to do some advanced planning this year, I asked people across the West for suggestions. Suggested Western towns for hiding out in August. A place with a creek or a river, water. Some restaurants and bars beyond Applebee's, you know? Some bookstores for browsing away half the afternoon. And then leaving with so many books that they've got to double bag them. People walking through the neighborhoods at night, walking their dogs, riding their bicycles, riding their horses, pointing out the owls in the trees, the bats flapping around in the twilight sky. Beer gardens and late night movies. How about a diner open at 2 a.m. for some huevos rancheros and a cup of coffee? Leave your windows open at night, let that cool 2 a.m. breeze fill the cabin. Well, I got 100 or so suggestions, although many people entirely miss the point about the need for the place to be comfortable in August. Santa Fe, Red River, Truth or Consequences, Silver City, Albuquerque, Las Vegas, the New Mexico Las Vegas, the real one. Some people recommended Northern Nevada, Reno and Carson City in particular, but they left out Genoa and Minden, Gardnerville and South Lake Tahoe, and the Ruby Mountains. Washington, Yakima, Winthrop, Walla Walla, Arizona, Flagstaff, Prescott, Cottonwood, Summer Haven, Bisbee, Jerome, Livingston, Bozeman, and Missoula, Montana. Boise, Moscow, and Haley, Idaho. Moab, Utah. Alpine, and Marfa, and San Antonio in Texas, where it's too hot in August. Bend, and Joseph, and Baker City in Oregon. Bishop and Kernville and Nevada City in California. Lander, Cody, Jackson Hole, Thermopolis, oh, that's Wyoming. Cortez and Westcliff, Durango and Paonia, Salida, Buena Vista, Glenwood Springs, Grand Junction. The Dakotas even showed up, Rapid City, Fargo. And some lunatic said Whitesburg, Kentucky, that's not even Western Kentucky. Now some people might be saying, hey, you can't say Lake Tahoe, that's not the desert. Get back in the desert, which is the only place you're allowed. I mean, last summer, a couple listeners got bent out of shape because I mentioned Iceland. But the people roasting in the solar inferno of August desert living, they understand. We don't even necessarily need to know where Iceland is or if it's even real. It might be some fictional world from Shrek on Ice for all we care. Just like to think about a land of ice as we melt in a fast evaporating pool of our own blood, sweat, and tears. Either way, Lake Tahoe is a source of the Truckee River, which comes to an end at Pyramid Lake. And then there's the Carson River, which eventually vanishes into the dust and sand of the Carson Sink, the great rivers of northern Nevada. Speaking of Lake Tahoe, we got the regular newsletter from our friends at Alta Magazine, the Journal of Alta, California. A real good print magazine that you should subscribe to if you like magazines.
It even comes out 4 times a year like it's supposed to. So this newsletter article by Altus Digital editor Beth Spotswood is very appropriate for our interests around here. A headline that might be Tessie at your toes. Those of us headed to Lake Tahoe this summer might want a refresher course in one of California's lesser-known legends. Tales of Lake Tahoe's mythical, or at least unidentified, underwater inhabitants span centuries. Indigenous folklore from the region includes descriptions of water babies, dangerous and powerful creatures whose cry can serve as an omen of death. Following the gold rush, when white settlers pushed their way west and grabbed land around Lake Tahoe, rumors and murmurs of curious, scaly monster sightings began to pop up in local lore and in the news. In 1897, San Franciscan I.C. Coggan wrote a riveting first-person account of an encounter with what he reported to be a 600-foot-long monster serpent in the woods near Lake Tahoe, some 30 years before his report. In the 1950s, two off-duty police officers reported a large creature swimming under their boat at a whopping 60 miles per hour. Sightings continued in the 1970s, the 80s, and the 90s, including by a water skier who swore he saw a 10-foot-long creature swimming beneath him, and the owner of a local television station who spotted something with brown humps plodding through Zephyr Cove. Resident Bob McCormick took advantage of the popular legend and nicknamed the creature Tahoe Tessie, a nod to the famed Loch Ness Monster, or Nessie, of Scotland. McCormick's 1985 children's book, The Story of Tahoe Tessie, the original Lake Tahoe Monster, continues to be sold at local gift shops. People continue to dress in cartoonish Tessie costumes for parades and events, and tourists buy Tessie toys. At a maximum depth of 1,644 feet, Lake Tahoe is the second deepest lake in the country. Crater Lake, full of its own mysteries, is the deepest. So it is possible that there's much we don't know about what lurks beneath. But in the mid-1980s, a researcher at UC Davis proposed one possible explanation for the legend of Tessie. She's a really big sturgeon. This prehistoric bottom feeder can grow as large as 12 feet long, weigh up to 1,500 pounds, and can have a back covered in scales. But there are some who still insist that Tahoe Tessie isn't a sturgeon or a fun local legend, but rather a dangerous, unidentified underwater creature. Oceanographer Jacques Cousteau undertook a number of Lake Tahoe mini-submarine dives in the middle 1970s. And when asked what he found, Cousteau reportedly said, "The world isn't ready for what is down there." But he said it in a French accent. Happy swimming. Beth Spotswood signs off. And you can read the whole thing at altaonline.com. I used to swim in that big blue lake whenever I could in the dry, hot summers around Reno. I taught my dog how to swim in Tahoe, my dog at the time. He was a little scared of the water, considering that I rescued him from drowning in my neighbor's half-full, freezing-cold, above-ground pool near Christmas time. So the dog figured he'd just avoid water from then on, which was smart. But swimming is fun when you can go back to the sandy shore whenever you like. So I'd swim out to where it was nice and deep, and then call him to join me, and eventually he did it.
and he liked it. But once he was ready to get back on the land, he always raced out of water like a bat out of hell, like a monster was going to get him. I've never seen Tahoe Tessie. I've never seen the Loch Ness version. I've never seen a sea monster. But this summer might be the time to go on a snipe hunt. When I'm on the road checking out some of these many recommended towns I've maybe only ever passed through or missed completely, looking for somewhere to settle for August, a place with a couple of small theaters within an hour or two drive, do some live shows, maybe someplace like Durango, where it rarely gets higher than the low 80s in August.

0: Well, it looks like Lucy took the football again, and all the alien faithful have once again been denied their alien disclosure that was never going to happen because there's nothing to disclose. It's typical for the national press to ignore what's happening over people's heads every night and make it all about the government,
1: the military, aerospace contractors, Top Gun, Harry Reid.
0: Real UFOs are still manifesting. True unidentified wonders in the night sky, over the American West, over the Hudson River, floating silently over the Estrellas or Gila Bend, the Gulf of California, really anywhere you can get a good look at the night sky. Last time we talked about the many May the 15th witnesses, especially in the Pacific Northwest and clear out to Yellowstone. Most of them made a point of saying they know about Starlink. They've seen Starlink satellites in that west-east string of pearls in the night sky. Too many alleged UFO sightings in our current time are nothing but those Starlink internet satellites launched by SpaceX. So if you want to see a UFO, you should first get familiar with the other sights in the sky. Rockets and airplanes, military flares over 29 palms, the International Space Station, like a great white egg from horizon to horizon. I was at a party up in Flamingo Heights a couple weekends ago, and people were all excited because, mostly because we were finally having parties again, delighting in the company of our fellow humans, standing around in the desert dirt, drinking beer and watching the grill. But then the people were excited to see in the northwestern sky this little train of satellites reflecting sunlight. It's a wild thing to witness, even when you know what they are. It's like counting space sheep. It's hypnotic and delightful. From Amboy to Zizix and across the great Mojave Wilderness, this has been Desert Oracle Radio. I'm your host, Ken Lane. Soundscapes tonight by Red, Blue, Black, Silver. 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We got books. We got magazines. Thank you, friends of the night, for joining us on this warm evening in the Mojave or wherever you are. Good night from the voice of the desert.
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3: 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Life alert. The most important members of our community need our help to keep them alive. Bees pollinate our every growing plant in Gallatin Valley. Without them, our plants don't grow. Think about that. Can you pollinate a tomato plant or a cucumber or a potato? Only bees do this amazing and life-giving work. Here's how to help our bees. Set out a shallow plate of water. Put in some clean, flat rocks for the bees to stand on so they can lean over and get a drink. Refresh daily. It's amazing and dear to watch. and it also helps cool the hive as it hydrates our beloved bees. Thank you.
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6: 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It's 10 o'clock in the morning on this beautiful Monday, which means it's time for Mad's World. Thank you for listening. Stay tuned for some good music. I'm back after a brief spring break hiatus, and so I'm really excited to be back. Ironically, I have no plan for what we're going to listen to today, but I know it's going to be fun because I've really missed this. So stay tuned. I think we're going to start with, I don't know, some classic 90s. I never can go wrong, at least in my opinion. Whenever I don't know what to play, I just play, you know, what I feel is true to me. So please stay tuned to 95.9 FM, KGVM Bozeman. 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Or on the radio, the good old-fashioned way. Let's start off with some Smashing Pumpkins.

That was Paint the Rust by the Dodos. 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You're currently listening to Mad's World. I'm your host, DJ Maddie. This segment of programming on KGVM is underwritten by Sacagawea Audubon, making the Gallatin Valley a better place for birds. Sacagawea Audubon celebrates birds and their habitat and offers workshops, guided birding walks, a summer garden tour, field trips, and birding classes. You can find more information at sacagaweaaudubon.org. Before Paint the Rust, shout out to my mom. She requested that song. I've never heard it before, and I thought it was totally rad. It was like, I felt like I was in a movie for the past, 6 minutes. But before that, we listened to Demons by Allison Russell and Wait 2.0 by Nambi featuring Scott. Those were both requests from my dad, so shout out to my dad. Thank you. Please stay tuned because we're going to be listening to a lot of other great tunes. Let's start off with From the Marcy Playground by Zog Bogbean, who is the Marcy Playground frontman. It's his little spinoff album. It's a good one. Enjoy.

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This is Mad's World. I'm your host, DJ Maddie, and we just listened to Malibu Love Nest by Luna. Before that, we had Nausicaa, parentheses, Love Will Be Revealed by Cameron Winter, Shapeshifter by Marcy Playground, and From the Marcy Playground by Marcy Playground's side album, Zog Bog Bean. Please stay tuned. We've still got a big chunk of the show left, so I'll just get right into it. This is Ween with You Were the Fool.

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This is The Cure with their song Plain Song. Before that, we listened to Hit the Ground Running by Smog and Among His Tribe by Ween. Tune in next week on Monday at 10 o'clock for another Mads World show only on KGVM 95.9 FM.

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1: 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As a reminder, this episode originally aired on KALW on the previous weekday,

0: I'm Angie Coiro. This is Your Call. Welcome to our Friday Media Roundtable. After 18 months of devastating near-daily federal bombshells behind us and more coming every day, it can be hard to keep track of all of it. Some of those bombshells, or chainsaws, if you will, are still resonating months down the line. Crucial government functions are being hamstrung by the Trump administration's budget cuts and policy changes. We have important conversations about what Trump is doing today, its potential impacts as well. We're looking at documented cumulative effects of earlier actions on two fronts, gun trafficking and federal public emergency response. Now, as to the first, under President Joe Biden, gun trafficking prosecutions increased. Merchants selling illegal guns were having their licenses taken away. A new ProPublica investigation finds that now those trends have reversed. While staffing at the Bureau of Alcohol, Tobacco, and Firearms has decreased, people reassigned to work on immigration enforcement. And that same goes for the Federal Emergency Management Agency. This week marks the start of hurricane season. Is FEMA ready for that? There's a concern that's actually bringing the parties together in Congress, because they've been wrestling with this for weeks. Last month, Republican Senator Bill Cassidy said openly, "We don't know if FEMA is prepared." While Democratic House Member Frank Pallone said FEMA still hasn't answered basic questions about whether it's ready. Now, who knows who's left there to answer the phone and take on the questions, what with staff turnover, budget cuts, and last year's reassignment of FEMA staff to deportation work rather than disaster management. Two reporters are with us on Your Call today to look into those stories. Both Brianna Sachs and Alec McGillis have been on long-term beats immersing them in these very topics. Alec McGillis has been reporting for ProPublica since 2015. Over the years, he's covered gun violence, economic inequality, and the post-pandemic crisis in public education. His earlier work at six newspapers includes stints at the Baltimore Sun and the Washington Post. Alec, welcome back. It's good to have you again.
1: Thank you.
0: Brianna Sachs is a disaster correspondent for The Washington Post. She covers the spectrum of natural catastrophe subjects, preparations, responses, and aftermaths. She particularly highlights how climate change is transforming the U.S. She and Mengxin Lin shared an environmental reporting award from the Society of Environmental Journalists for this very work. She previously wrote for The Daily Beast, BuzzFeed, and Yahoo News. Brianna, thank you for joining us.
2: Yeah, thanks for having me.
0: So we're going to start out with the good stuff, as we do, our Friday Media Roundtable tradition. We ask each of our guests to shout out a good piece of journalism they've seen lately. Brianna, what is something that you've read or heard or seen in the past week that you would really like to give some props to?
2: I would love to draw attention to Gabe Cohen's deep dive on FEMA. He's at CNN, and him and I have been covering FEMA pretty intensely over the last 8-9 months. And he just did a really great piece on FEMA's lost year and looking into what Corey Lewandowski and Kristi Noem, when they were leading DHS, did to FEMA, and how now the Trump administration is in cleanup mode and looks like really this was all for nothing, how they kind of torpedoed the agency and now they're trying to clean that up. So for me, it was a great read, and he did a fantastic job on it.
0: Yeah, and that's a great companion piece to everything we're talking about today. Thank you.
2: Exactly, yeah.
0: Alec, what's on your radar?
1: I would offer a sort of offbeat piece that I saw a few days ago in the Washington Post, which I thought was a very kind of telling story about this sort of how things are going these days in society and in society writ large. It was a story about a fence company in New England, in Connecticut, that's been making fences for decades for homeowners. And it's finding that nobody wants white picket fences anymore. Even in these, you know, small town New England towns where we think of the white picket fence being the classic thing, everyone seems to now want these 6 foot tall vinyl fences that where you can't see through it all. People just are so insisting on privacy over the sort of the nice look of the classic white picket fence that even in New England, no one's ordering these things anymore. The one incredible quote from the story was a client saying that he didn't want the white picket fence because he needed privacy because, quote, I smoke the cannabis, but I feel awkward doing it in front of school children. There's a school across the street. So I just thought it was a really good piece that kind of, you know, gets at sort of the growing atomization that we're seeing across society. And it was nice to see it in the Washington Post, which has been through a lot of late.
2: Yeah.
1: And they're still doing good stories.
0: Wow.
1: By Daniel Paquette. I should give the byline. Daniel Paquette.
0: That is such a fascinating barometer for what's happening in society. Thank you for that.
1: Sure.
0: So we're going to move to FEMA. It is hurricane season, the East Coast particularly watching for that. In context, in 2024, there were 27 disasters that crossed the mark to over $1 billion in damages. In total, the cost for 2024 tipped toward $183 billion. In 2025, it was over $115 billion. More than half of that was caused by the Southern California fires. So, Brianna, Trump had just come back to the White House last year when he set up the FEMA Review Council, and its final report said, quote, "It's time to close the chapter on FEMA. Disaster response should be locally executed, state or tribally managed, and federally supported." And then the crackdown came on citizens, green card holders, and unpapered U.S. residents, the government suspected of being here illegally. And FEMA employees got shifted over to that work. So can you expand on the effect of that kind of 1-2 punch on FEMA's readiness?
2: Yeah, I mean, that was, I would say, one of many punches to FEMA's readiness for, and I also would like to say that FEMA and disaster management is already locally executed, and FEMA's role is to kind of be in the passenger seat with state and locals leading the recovery initiative. So that I think like what's happened now with FEMA is there's just a lot less people, as we've seen and talked about. And a big loss of that is very experienced veterans who have been at the agency and doing this work for a really long time. So with, you know, this disaster season and recovery has been hard. Like I don't think there's been one recovery that's been seamless, right? So with the Trump administration saying they want to make disasters like more locally executed, that's kind of always been the mission. And the issues that were halting FEMA are making recoveries more complex or burdensome or slow. A lot of people within FEMA and in the disaster management world said that what happened really isn't going to fix those problems, but will probably exacerbate them because things are just much more chaotic now and there's less experienced people in these roles.
0: So that's really fascinating. Then what Trump essentially said was, we're going to keep doing what we've always done, except there's going to be fewer money, fewer employees and less money allocated to do that. There wasn't really a policy change per se into how it was supposed to line up.
2: Well, they want to do a lot more of these block grants, right? So I will say that there's a lot of issues in terms of the money that comes from FEMA to communities. Hazard mitigation grants is a big one. There's a lot of checks and balances and hurdles that communities have to go through to get these funds. And it does take a while and there's a lot of back and forth. So something the Trump administration did want to do was just get money to communities and let communities do with what they want with that money without a lot of these strings attached.
0: Mm-hmm.
2: So there's a lot of pros to that. And then there are also some cons to that. So that is one concept that the Trump administration said that they want to make better. And people are like, actually, that sounds pretty great, because this has been really difficult for especially small, rural, less resource communities who don't have the extra people to fill out these grant applications or keep going back and forth with the federal government on them. There is an oversight concern for that. But kind of bulldozing FEMA as they did wasn't really the answer, according to people who work there and these experts. So there were some good ideas, but then the way they came about trying to execute these ideas didn't really seem like the smartest and most nuanced approach.
0: Well, you wrote this year in April that about 100 FEMA workers were being rehired in preparation for hurricane season. What percentage is that of the number that got moved over or fired? And I'm wondering what this means in term of, you know, staff assignments and budget and staffing, how this really affects potential readiness.
2: My gosh. Okay. This incident is very emblematic of just the roller coaster and chaos that took place at FEMA. So these disaster-specific employees were spot like they were fired, I think, around December, January, just really quickly. They're these types of employees that have 2 to 4 year contracts with the federal government, like kind of just keeps them on for disaster recovery. So they were just fired kind of en masse, and then there was a big stink about it, and lawsuits sparked because of the way that they were fired. And then Kristi Noem and Lewandowski got ousted. They bring back Cameron Hamilton, who was fired last year for going against Kristi Noem's desire to eliminate FEMA. So Trump brings him back, and then he had a hand in rehiring these people who they fired. So it was just kind of this like messy full circle of them, I think, like this new leadership realizing that a lot of the choices that they made over the last year weren't that beneficial to the agency, and now they're trying to backtrack. So these 100 employees coming back is a good thing. The agency still has lost about 20% of its staff under the Trump administration. So 100 people, it does make a difference, but there's a really big hole to fill in terms of bodies who can do this work.
0: That is Brianna Sacks of The Washington Post. We're talking about echoes of Trump's budget cuts and policy changes on FEMA readiness. Shortly, we'll move that over to gun trafficking as well. If you'd like to give us a call, you are more than welcome at 866-798-TALK or 866-798-8255. Going back to that rehiring, and I'm looking at that in context of the constant changes at the top that you just outlined for us, we've seen a progression of Donald Trump putting people in charge that aren't necessarily qualified. And we saw that happen again this week. And I'm wondering, has that played a part at all in who gets to run FEMA?
2: Are you referring to Cameron Hamilton?
0: Yes.
2: Being nominated? Okay. Yes. So this was another wild turn of events. When he came in as the top senior official last year, people were very critical of his lack of experience, and he had spread some misinformation about Hurricane Helene, and they thought that he was just going to be a yes man to Trump in terms of eliminating the agency because he did want to cut it down. And then now he's back, and people are kind of like, oh my God, thank God he's back, because all the other leaders that they had had after him just kept getting, in their opinion, more terrifying and damaging for the agency. So yes, Cameron Hamilton doesn't have the qualifications to lead FEMA, and it will be interesting to see like kind of what the Senate does with that, because I think you have to have at least 5 years in a specific type of emergency management role, and he doesn't have that, but people are extremely relieved he is the pick. And so I think that just gives a good picture of where we are. And I've spoken to him quite a few times, and he does seem to have the agency's mission. He really has taken that to heart. And from what I've heard about him, he came in and actually went the other direction from what Noem wanted to do, and was really listening to people in terms of understanding how FEMA works and why this program's needed, why they need to do things this way. So he might not have the qualifications, but I do think that he has been taking FEMA in a more positive direction. It will, I think it does open an interesting door for the future of FEMA and leadership, because since Hurricane Katrina, we have not had a leader of FEMA who has not had these certain qualifications. So he will be the first one if the Senate actually does confirm him.
0: You know, I do want to reference the other thing that I was talking about this week was the housing regulator Pulte being the acting director of national intelligence, as Trump has tapped him for that. So again, it's in the same context. I want to go back to the workers going back to FEMA and what appear to be at least some efforts to bring it back to full strength. When the agency released news about that, it said, and I'm quoting directly here, this was despite the ongoing lapse in DHS appropriations. So is there any sign that the allocated money will eventually catch up with hires coming back and what the agency is charged with doing?
2: That's a good question. So the way FEMA funding works is there's the disaster relief fund, which is supposed to be a separate bucket of money that is appropriated to ensure that when there is a disaster and we are maybe in a government shutdown, that the federal government can still respond, right? So a lot of what was happening in terms of staff not being able to travel or their work being paused, that work should have still been paid for by the DRF. So people within FEMA and others in the disaster space thought it was a bit of a political move to completely halt a lot of this work and say they were really only doing necessary work within FEMA. So that has created, I don't know if backlog is the right way to put it, but just kind of it created quite a slowdown and pile up of projects and work that the DRF should have been paying for. So that, I don't know if that is like helpful context, but what I do know now is that since they got the partial government shutdown fixed and they are under Mullen, who's now leading DHS, rapidly trying to get this money moving. I just edited a piece a few weeks ago now on hazard mitigation money, which is money that comes to communities. They apply for it after disaster, and it's supposed to help make them more resilient. But there was all this hazard mitigation money for wildfire projects in California and Colorado that has been held up and held up and held up. And I heard from the inside that Mullen was aware of this and has been trying to get through the backlog that Kristi Noem created. So I don't know whether this money is going to get to communities, because at the same time, the Trump administration is not too keen on giving grants to places for, especially like for climate change. And they're still pretty particular about this type of money going out. But I do think we will see more money going out now than we did when Noem was at the helm of DHS.
0: Got it. That's Brianna Sachs of The Washington Post. We're going to move over to the ProPublica investigation of gun trafficking under Trump. Alec McGillis worked with Ken Morales on that, and it is at ProPublica.org called No One Is Watching, How Trump Reversed Biden's Crackdown on Gun Trafficking. In 2021, Alec, the Biden administration moved on its zero tolerance policy for weapons dealers selling guns to people illegitimately. Congress added a firearms tracking conspiracy charge to the federal criminal code, she's trying to say. And there were a record number of dealer licenses that got pulled. The homicide rate dropped that year. That was attributed to a few factors. But you say in the article, the code change and Biden's revamped priorities didn't get much attention in that. How much of that can we attribute to what Biden did, and what was up with that lack of attribution?
1: Yes. It's always very hard to figure out why violence is going up or down. It's famously difficult. But among the factors that we can, surmise played a role in this wonderful decline in violence that we've seen in the last few years from that terrible homicide surge of 2020-2021, was this real concerted effort by the Biden administration to go after the flow of illegal guns. It's well known that that having more guns in the street can lead to more violence. And there was this huge surge in gun purchases in 2021. And there was then a real strong push by the Biden administration to clamp down on this, both by going after dealers who were being irresponsible. A large share of guns used in crimes come from a small number of dealers. And so going after clamping down on irresponsible dealers was a big part of that. And then also clamping down on ghost guns, which were these guns that were used especially by younger people in this terrible homicide surge. You had a real push to go after those guns that you could just simply order from kits, made from kits, and there was a big push against those. So, you know, I really want to be careful not to over-attribute, you know, credit for these efforts, because there were, of course, other things going on in this period. You had I've done a lot of work on this terrible violence surge that we had in those years, and I've generally come to see the two biggest reasons for the surge having been the disorder that came out of the pandemic, all the sort of social disorder that arose from closing schools and closing courts and libraries and rec centers, that this kind of really kind of a unraveling of the social fabric in all sorts of ways that gave rise, I believe, to a lot of the violence that we saw in those years. And then also at the same time, you had the terrible kind of loss of trust in policing that followed the murder of George Floyd in Minnesota and all the protests that came out of that. And you had this real kind of unraveling of the relationship between police and the community all across the country. Mm-hmm. And in the last couple of years, we've seen both of those factors, both the pandemic effect and the kind of post-George Floyd effect in policing. Things have kind of come back to normal on those fronts, or somewhat back to normal. So I would say those two were the biggest factors of all. But really, there hasn't been enough attention given to the role of the Biden clampdown on the illegal flow of guns. And one reason for that is just the problem that the Biden administration has had in general in publicizing, broadcasting its successes, and just was really not good at communicating its victories on a whole host of issues, including this one. So the great irony was that the Biden administration, through efforts like these, going after gun trafficking, both going after the dealers who are being responsible in selling guns, and then also going after the actual traffickers, the people who are selling guns on the street, with enhanced prosecutions, those efforts didn't get enough credit. Trump runs in 24 on a message of restoring order that the Biden administration has, you know, allowed the spread of disorder in general, and then wins on that message in 24. And then proceeds to undo a lot of the successful efforts of the Biden team on this front. So there's a real kind of tragic irony there.
0: Well, granted that this is our media roundtable, I want to address the role of the media in that. And we've seen disproportionate coverage, particularly in the run-up to the election. We saw all of this about, and this is documented, the numbers are documented, all this, you know, how much was discussed about Biden's age versus Trump's age. How much was talked about in terms of Biden's inability to lead as reflected in one of the debates versus Trump falling asleep now at press conferences and other gatherings, and that getting almost, you know, very little coverage at all. And that disproportionate coverage of what Biden did or does versus what Trump did or does. Can we look at that lack of coverage of the change in gun policy and say part of this belongs to the media?
1: I guess I would disagree with the premise of on the example you cited of the coverage of Biden's age. I would actually suggest that there was woefully inadequate coverage of Biden's fitness for office, and I think, you know, in my organization and a whole host of others, I think there's been a lot of taking stock of why there was not more scrutiny given to Biden's growing infirmity, and which, you know, is also another major factor that led us to where we are now with the return of Trump. But when it comes to coverage of gun violence, yes, it's a very difficult subject to cover, and I think it's often been imperfectly covered, to say the least. And there was there certainly could have been more I think smarter coverage as the homicide rate was starting to decline in 22, 23, coming off those terrible highs that we saw in 2021. More reporting on why that was happening, and really. I I tried to attack one other aspect of the of their successful efforts in a piece that came out in 23, looking at all the investments that they were making, that the administration was making in what's generally called community violence intervention, which is basically street level efforts to stop the violence by intervening in disputes, just generally helping. Reaching out to the young men who commit a lot of the violent crime, and trying to engage them and point them in a different direction. And there was a lot of investment in that in the sort of later Biden years. And I think that also has had a real hand in the success that we've seen. And those efforts are now unfortunately also being dismantled or defunded. That one of the challenges in writing about this issue is that violence operates in a sort of a lag. It's a pipeline kind of effect. So now this was actually a bit of a challenge for me in trying to, explain to my own editors why this story mattered with Trump dismantling all these efforts on gun trafficking, because, you look at our homicide numbers now and they're still low. They've kept ticking down year by year from those 2021 highs. And so, it's tempting to say, well, what's the problem? Things seem to be pretty good on this front. Why should we worry about them dismantling all these things? Well, the reason we need to worry about it, of course, is that there's a lag effect. It's a pipeline. So the term that people in this world generally use is quote time to crime. That's sort of the typical time that it takes for a gun that was sold, say, to a straw purchaser, someone posing as the real buyer at a store buying a gun on behalf of someone who's not allowed to buy a gun. Mm-hmm. The time to crime for a quote crime gun, that's a gun that's used in committing a violent crime, is typically about 3 years. That's sort of the average time to crime. And so if you take that sort of average, then and think of that pipeline, that means that guns that are now flowing, the reduction in flow of crime guns back in 21, 22, 23, 24, thanks to that Biden clampdown, we're now, right now, basically enjoying the benefits of that. That's sort of now, that's where we are in the pipeline.
0: I got to interrupt you there, Alec, because we're just about for a break here. So watching the clock, I'm going to come right back to Alec on some of what he just mentioned. He is with ProPublica, Alec McGillis. Brianna Sachs is with The Washington Post. We'll talk more about FEMA as well as gun trafficking. We're focusing overall on the long tail of reorganized priorities and budget cuts under Donald Trump. 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We're going to come right back here and talk more about those priorities and those cuts on your call.
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0: We're back on your call. I'm Angie Cuero in for Rose Aguilar today. So we have been connecting the dots between illegally obtained weapons and crime. Alec, I want to come back to you for that and see what the ATF, when it's operating at its best, what it actually does. For that, I want to focus on an example that you just brought up. And that is a person who has every qualification to buy a weapon, going to a gun dealer, buying the weapon legitimately, and then passing it on to someone who isn't qualified to have a weapon, but wants it nonetheless. That's a tricky situation. So when it's operating at full speed, what could the ATF, for example, do about that? Because it's all done technically legitimately until that weapon is given away.
1: Right. And It's quite a gray area, as you allude to, because essentially, if the dealer, if the licensed firearms dealer, had reason to believe that this was a straw purchase, if, say, for instance, you have a girlfriend come in who's got a clean record, and she's got her boyfriend with her who's a convicted felon, and so is not allowed to have a gun, and he's standing there saying, Jane, I want to have those three up on the wall there and then two over here. And so the dealer should be pretty clear to the dealer that this is a straw purchase that's going on. If dealers are negligent in that way and in all sorts of other ways, the negligence can take a lot of other forms, not running a background check on a buyer, not keeping the records well enough so that when the police come back to try to find out who bought a certain gun, they don't have the records on hand to show it. In a case like that, the ATF can start the process to revoke a dealer's license for having been so irresponsible and letting crime guns out on the street when they should have known better. And back before Biden, that tended to be a very drawn out process with lots of chances for second chances. And it was very rare to have dealers actually lose their licenses for being egregiously irresponsible. Mm-hmm. Under Biden, under this quote, zero tolerance policy, they just got much tougher. And the number of revocations, essentially tripled, under him. And that was, And it not only, of course, got closed a whole bunch of dealers that were behaving irresponsibly, but it also sent a message to dealers in general that they really needed to tighten up and do their best to follow the rules.
0: You had some really stunning numbers about how firearms are traced from crime scenes, and you looked at statistics between 2017 and 2023. This is not a minor impact that the movement of illegal weapons has to do with crime. They're directly connected.
1: Oh, yes, absolutely. It's important to note that we have something like, we don't know how many guns there are in the country, but probably 400 million guns that are floating around America. Only a tiny number of those guns are used in crimes, and only a tiny number of dealers who are of the thousands of dealers out there are behaving irresponsibly, but it does not take just a handful of really irresponsible dealers to get a whole lot of crime, quote, crime guns out there on the street. And what we saw in the years of the terrible surge was just a huge surge in the number of people buying guns, many of them, during the pandemic, many of them doing so, for innocuous reasons. But you suddenly did have this much larger supply out there on the street, and that almost certainly was one factor in this really terrible surge that we experienced for those few years.
0: Well, let's connect this to what Brianna has found with FEMA. And we got to sing the same song here, is that workers were diverted from the ATF from their assigned jobs to work with ICE on removing people from the U.S. The Cato Institute found that nearly 1,800 of ATF's roughly 2,500 agents had taken part in immigration enforcement and removal operations. So what immigration enforcement jobs did ATF employees move to? What did they end up doing?
1: Yeah, it was really quite striking. So a big reason for this pullback on gun trafficking is the Trump administration's fixation on immigration enforcement. There are two different main types of people at the ATF. One are the agents who are, law enforcement, armed law enforcement agents who go out and do investigations on cases involving illegal guns. And a whole bunch of those agents were diverted to do immigration enforcement. So you would see them in these images that we were all watching from Minneapolis and other cities around the country, where you had these big ICE actions, and you had ATF agents right there in the mix who have been pulled into doing that work instead of doing their usual gun investigations. And as a result, there was a big drop in referrals of ATF referring cases on illegal gun trafficking for prosecution, because so many of them have been pulled into that immigration work. But then you also had this other category of ATF worker. They're called industry operations investigators. And they're basically the inspectors who go around to dealers to do, you know, inspecting to make sure that they are doing background checks and keeping their paperwork and all of that. And even those inspectors were being diverted. I spoke to an inspector in Baltimore where I live, a former inspector who finally quit the job. He was just so fed up with being told that he needed to spend a sizable portion of each week doing immigration. And what that meant for inspectors, it sounds crazy, but it's what happened. They would simply go to the dealerships that they're supposed to be inspecting. And instead of making sure that they're doing background checks and keeping their records, they were simply going to the dealerships and scrolling through the lists of recent gun purchasers at the stores, looking for any names that looked foreign, that looked Hispanic, and then forwarding those names of recent Hispanic gun purchasers who might be, you know, undocumented immigrants, sending them to Homeland Security so that Homeland Security could add them to the list of, you know, sort of possible people to be targeted. It sounds unreal, but that's actually what he was having to do. And he quit his job because he said that this is not what I got hired to do. This is absurd.
0: Yeah. Okay, we got to bring Brianna back in here. We're going to do this on the topic of DOGE. It's funny because if you look at Trump's pattern of massive policy changes and distractions, they happen almost daily. And it might put one in mind of Steve Bannon's advice to flood the zone. He famously said, the real opposition is the media. The way to deal with them is to flood the zone with, and I will just say, you know, feces. So it might be hard for people to remember how dramatic

0: and that that had ripple effects, right? So I don't have like a precise number, but I would say a significant amount was because of that style of cutting people and just coming in without really understanding or taking the time to learn what these roles are and why they are critical. And instead of, hey, this disaster has been open for 6 years, why are we still paying for this? Like, we should cut the people who work here. Not really realizing how long it takes to recover for, you know, X amount of reasons. And I think my reporting on DOGE, and just kind of like peeling back the layers when it came to grants and how these officials that came in were looking at grants. The staffing cuts was one thing, but DOGE was really the one of the driving forces in just halting all this money that FEMA sent out. And I think one of the most startling examples we have is that they were involved in holding up money to specific blue states, which I found in reporting on these wildfire specific projects, as well as there were discussions about not giving California money. You know, I obtained an email from Trump administration officials at one point saying there's like a, you know, administration-wide effort to not give California any money, basically. Like, let us know if you have grants for that, or, you know, if you have efforts for that. And then not giving Muslim groups at a period of time this type of DHS security funding. And that was a pretty scary situation for FEMA officials being like, this is pretty illegal. I don't think if we're really allowed to do this. And DOGE was involved in that. So they were kind of like this shadow leadership in a way, as at the same time as well as like having a lot of impact and coming in, and people like didn't really know where they were coming in from and making these big decisions. So it was just kind of a lot of turmoil that did result, yes, in a lot of people leaving, but also resulted in, or kind of, I think, paved the way for a lot of the chaos that we saw in the holdup of critical funds going out.
1: I want to take the same question over to Alec. Alec, you draw a very specific connection in your article about the DOGE cuts and the numbers that remained at the ATF.
2: Yes, there was a big drop in the workers in that second category I mentioned, the industry operations investigators. They lost about 150 people, I guess about, gosh, close to about a fifth, between a quarter and a fifth of their inspectors. This is a cohort of people that's already understaffed. They simply do not have enough people to inspect the just thousands and thousands of dealers around the country. They essentially just have to be very targeted in whom they inspect. And now they're even more shorthanded. On the agent side, there has not been as big a drop on that side. What I would just emphasize as far as the real manpower issue is again the one of focus. The one big reason why there's been much less trafficking, many fewer trafficking cases being brought now, being taken up from the ATF by the Department of Justice, is that the Department of Justice itself is now so immigration focused. Just all these cases that they're having to handle coming out of the cities that have seen the big ICE surges. And so they've been declining. There's a term, declinations is the official term for when the Department of Justice turns down cases that have been referred to it from other agencies, and they've been declining a whole lot more cases from the ATF. And so that's when it comes to this gun trafficking issue, that's really the main problem. Less the DOGE cuts, while they've been significant, but really more just the wholesale fixation on immigration at the Department of Justice.
1: And for both of you, I want to tie another through line in political history that we have. The GOP has inculcated the public over the decades with distrust of the government. That goes back decades. 1986, Ronald Reagan mocked government

0: disaster assistance. He said the 9 most terrifying words in the English language are, "I'm from the government and I'm here to help." And then Grover Norquist forwarded that in 2001. He said, "I don't want to abolish government. I simply want to reduce it to the size where I can drag it into the bathroom and drown it in the bathtub." And the GOP has worked to defund the federal government all that time. And Trump echoes Reagan in demonizing the agencies and the work that they're doing. He sometimes mischaracterizes the work. Sometimes he just makes stuff up. So I want to ask you both whether you come across myths or misunderstandings or hostility when you talk to citizens who approve of the cutbacks. Do they understand the work of the ATF and FEMA and other agencies? Brianna, what do you run into?
1: I had a really fascinating time experience with this during Hurricane Helene, and actually was part of a great on the media investigative podcast series on dismantling FEMA, and one whole episode was about misinformation about the agency. And while that had always kind of existed, I've been covering disasters on the ground since 2017, and I would hear it here and there from people, the distrust and fear a little bit, I think, of giving information to FEMA or not really understanding what it did. It was there during the Maui wildfires for sure. Hurricane Helene was unlike anything I had ever seen, and I think arguably many people within the disaster response space. And I think it was the result of this kind of collision of factors of Elon Musk owning Twitter and backing Trump, and Trump using that disaster as kind of political leverage and sowing fear within FEMA, as well as the place where it happened, which is like rural mountainous America, where they already had a distaste for the federal government or kind of big government in general, because they have felt left behind and failed for generations, right? So I think that that's a good amount of America, right, is where they have been struggling for such, people have been struggling for a really long time and barely make ends meet. And then, you know, here's this kind of unknown body that comes in uniforms and being like, "Give us your personal information." And then FEMA with recovery has a lot of work to do, and like, they don't get the money anyway. And then here's this president saying, "I'll fix it." And so I think, but then at the same time, like, people really need FEMA, and they're arguably the communities are worse off now, right? We're seeing that. And so I think it's a very fascinating thing to look at, where it's really like kind of a marketing. I think FEMA has a really big marketing brand problem where people don't really understand what it's for and what it's supposed to do. And then Trump really capitalized on that. And but at the same time, the hypocrisy of how he's used ICE, right? Like, he's like, "Oh, well, we don't really want government involved and we shouldn't be giving big government all this money." And yet at the same time, like, look what they've done with ICE, and like sending them into communities and giving them all this power and giving them, you know, billions of dollars to do this while stripping other agencies. So that's kind of where I have trouble with understanding kind of what do they mean, like, in terms of government involvement, right? Like, and what that's supposed to look like. So I think I'm hoping that with this new-ish direction and what might become of FEMA in the future, that it people will actually realize, like, what it is supposed to do. And yes, it's very flawed and there's a lot of issues with it, but there's many communities that can't survive on their own, and they won't be able to like have infrastructure for emergency response and disaster management for 10, 15 years down the line. And if we just pull the rug out from under them, like, people will suffer and people like might die because of that. So I'm not really sure in terms of the political landscape, like how that messaging can change, but that's, I think I saw that in Hurricane Helene, and we'll just have to see with the next big disaster, like, what really happens.
0: You know, I'm going to get really granular on this, and I don't know if you can address it directly, but you've been doing this work, as you say, since 2017. And Donald Trump has worked very hard to demonize California, and he's exacerbated that division that you just mentioned between successful areas and the areas that feel that they got left behind. And I have to wonder if that manifested itself with California, when California needed help with the wildfires, if you sensed there might have been less respect for that and less enthusiasm behind helping California than you've seen before with disasters, because now we've got that huge, you know, rural and suburban, urban areas, and how compassionately they look at each other. Did you see any difference in that?
1: It's a good question. Well, when the fires happened, they were, you know, that was in the transition of the Biden administration to the Trump administration. So the immediate response was pretty normal. Like, you know, the federal government shifted quickly into gear as it would have any other disaster. And it's not really black and white. Like, the Trump administration made cleanup, debris cleanup, much faster. That was one of the fastest debris cleanups that I have seen, because they kind of cut a lot of red tape and environmental regulations. So do with that with what you will, but people were able to get their lots cleared faster than previous wildfires. At the same time, Trump has not given, there's still, California has notoriously been like one on the outs of getting money from the Trump administration. And he has not to date, I have to check, but approved any hazard mitigation funds related to the LA fire. So it does seem like there is this kind of bargaining chip. So it's a bit twofold there. He also issued this pretty stunning executive order after the LA fires, basically blaming Mayor Bass and county officials and Governor Newsom for the disaster and for people suffering, and making them and made them go through this pretty intensive audit of how they have used specific types of grants, which I had never seen before either. So, yeah, it did seem like he really came after California because of the wildfires and withheld money. At the same time, they have given a good amount of money and did some positive and had some positive impacts on the recovery.
0: And along those lines, I do want to point people, as we're running out of time here, I want to point people to the most recent of Brianna's work, and that is wildfire deductible changes for Californians. Check out that work as well.
1: Oh, yeah, that was a pretty wild discovery.
0: Yeah. And I'm really glad you did that work.
1: Thank you, Alec.
0: I can't get to you on those other questions, but I want to thank you so much for your participation as well.
2: Wow. I was glad to be here. Thank you.
0: It's always good. Yeah. And Brianna is with The Washington Post. Alec is with ProPublica. And we've been talking about Trump's budget cuts and policy changes on FEMA readiness and gun trafficking. 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We take every one of your emails seriously. And our phone number that we ask you to use during the show is actually an all-purpose phone number, so you can bring us your feedback and your show ideas there as well. 866-798-TALK. That's 866-798-8255. You can follow us online. We particularly ask you to check us out on iTunes, where you can give us a review. Andrew Stelzer helped produce today's show. Kevin Vance is our studio engineer. Very grateful to have you joining us once again today. I'm Angie Cuero in for Rose Aguilar, and this is Your Call.
3: I'm Dr. Anthony Lizerwitz, and this is Climate Connections. Last December, Eric G., a student at the University of Hawaii, traveled from Honolulu to one of the harshest, most remote places on Earth, Antarctica.
4: Nothing really prepares you for that first moment when you step onto the ice. It's unreal. It's like nothing ever that I've experienced before in my life.
3: G was a fellow with the nonprofit VLAR Institute on an expedition led by explorer Robert Swan that raised awareness about the need to protect Antarctica. As the climate warms, many of Antarctica's glaciers and ice shelves are melting, and increasing human activity threatens the continent's fragile ecosystem. While there, the team helped with research and broadcast live to classrooms to teach students about Antarctica.
4: We spoke to 2 million young people from across the world.
3: G says growing up, his mom told him to always leave a place better than he found it.
4: And I feel like that's kind of where my passion thrived for environmental sustainability. You know, we only have one Earth, and it's our job to take care of it.
3: And he hopes that talking about his time in Antarctica inspires others to build a more sustainable future.
4: When you go there, you just kind of feel something different change inside of you. And I definitely felt that, and I still feel that today.
3: Climate Connections is produced by the Yale Center for Environmental Communication. To learn more about climate change, visit climateconnections.org.
5: This is Human Capital, news and features of Montana government. I'm J.P. Pomnikowski. 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Cassie Solberg, an area rancher, is just one of the residents that opposes a Houston company's plan to build a behemoth 5,000-acre AI data center campus near her rural property. The development, part of a nationwide boom in facilities that can power artificial intelligence, would be the size of about 3,800 football fields. A data center is a warehouse-sized building that holds a sea of computer servers that run day and night, collecting, processing, and storing data for the internet. Giant ones are needed to run AI models that teach computers to think like humans. The chief executive of Quantica Infrastructure, the developer of the Broadview project, has said that the campus could have 12 to 16 buildings, 200,000 to 300,000 square feet each. Data centers need a lot of water, in some cases more water than a small city needs, because the servers create intense heat and require continuous cooling. That could be disastrous for Broadview because the area is dry and water is precious. Many residents struggle already with low water flow. Broadview residents don't do laundry and shower at the same time. Data centers also require a massive amount of electricity. Northwestern Energy, Montana's largest power provider and a monopoly utility that has imposed rate increases on residents several times in recent years, has signed a letter of intent to provide up to 1,000 megawatts to Quantica's Broadview data center, enough to power every home in the state on an average day, and then some. At a meeting of the three-member Broadview City Council, Cassie Solberg's face grew red when Broadview's mayor gruffly turned down her request to host a public forum about the data center. Because the property was outside the town limits, it doesn't affect us, the mayor said. Solberg countered, "It affects your residents." Solberg was one of only two members of the public at a meeting last month, and she asked if anyone on the town council had signed a non-disclosure agreement with the data center developer that would keep them silent about the project. The mayor said the council wasn't obliged to answer the public's questions at town meetings. Another council member, the mayor's sister, said Solberg and other residents had no power over whether the data center would come to Broadview. "You can't stop it," she said. To add insult to injury, the chair of the Billings Chamber of Commerce, Jess Peterson, is also a lobbyist and consultant for the data center company Quantica trying to develop the Broadview project. Seemingly deaf or insensitive to residents' concerns, Peterson said that for anyone who doesn't like the idea of living next to a data center, people should move, saying that there's a county up the road that doesn't have one. Solberg wants questions answered about the 5,000-acre data center, and she is stepping into an increasingly common role for residents in rural communities throughout the U.S. where data centers are planned. The fledgling gadfly taking on big tech, racing against the clock to rouse concerns among neighbors over construction projects so large they have no precedent. Developers and the tech companies behind the quick and quiet proliferation of data centers often respond with little transparency, asking communities to simply trust them while sharing no official plans. Broadview, Montana is a town of about 140 people, and Broadview is not the only site proposed for massive data centers in Montana. There's been a wave of proposed data centers across the state. In the latest discovery about the proposed behemoth data center, Quantica plans to build not one but two new huge natural gas-fired power plants at the Broadview site to generate not just 1,100 megawatts of power for the Broadview campus, but more than 7,000 megawatts of power. That's more power than is generated by the Grand Coulee Dam, the largest power plant in the country. If Quantica uses all of that power in Broadview, the site would be one of the biggest data center campuses in the world. This is J.P. 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
7: 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Dead Sky on Friday, the 12th. 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The Marshall Tucker Band with Jacob Browntree on Sunday, June 14th. The Cruz Brothers with Kaylee Marie on Wednesday, June 17th. 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Melvin Seals and JGB on Saturday, the 20th. Corb Lund with Branson Anderson on Sunday, June 21st. And many more. You can find more information, schedules, and tickets at pinecreeklodgemontana.com. They hope to see you soon for some music between the pines.

0: From New York, this is Democracy Now! President Trump's called on Israel and Iran to immediately stop shooting after the two sides attacked each other for the first time since the April so-called ceasefire. Iran says it will stop attacks for now. We'll speak to Trita Parsi of the Quincy Institute for Responsible Statecraft. Then to Maine, a day before the state holds a closely watched primary.
1: We have an opportunity here in Maine to do something that will change the political structures in this country for a long time to come.
0: We'll look at the rise of oysterman and Marine veteran Graham Platner, the progressive Democrat seeking to unseat Republican Senator Susan Collins. Platner's progressive populist message has resonated with many voters in Maine, but the campaign has faced numerous controversies. We'll get response from the heads of NOW, the National Organization for Women, and the group Community Change. Then to Peru, where Keiko Fujimori, the daughter of Peru's former imprisoned dictator, has a slight lead over her progressive challenger, Roberto Sanchez, in Peru's presidential runoff.
2: In keeping with our democratic commitment, we have fulfilled our responsibility, and I urge all our fellow citizens to vote responsibly to save Peru and strengthen democracy. Let us respect the free vote and have the capacity to honor the agreements and the election results, always calling for democracy, justice, and social peace, and to move Peru forward.
0: We'll go to Peru, then speak with Pulitzer Prize-winning historian Greg Grandin. All that and more coming up. Welcome to Democracy Now!, democracynow.org, The War and Peace Report. I'm Amy Goodman. Iran and Israel exchanged fire overnight in the most serious escalation of fighting since a U.S.-Iranian so-called truce was declared in April. Just this morning, Iran said it's halting its attacks on Israel, saying, quote, if the aggressions and acts of mischief continue, including in southern Lebanon, much more severe and crushing actions than before will follow, unquote. Earlier, Iran had launched a wave of missiles at northern Israel, claiming it was in response to Israeli attacks near Beirut on Sunday. Israel responded with attacks on Iran with explosions reported in Tehran, Tabriz, and Isfahan. The Israeli army also confirmed it struck a petrochemical plant in Mashhad. Israel attacked Iran despite President Trump telling Axios News on Sunday he planned to call Israeli Prime Minister Benjamin Netanyahu to urge him not to respond to the first wave of Iranian missiles. President Trump also told the Financial Times Netanyahu had no choice but to accept a deal with Iran, saying, quote, I call all the shots. He doesn't call the shots, Trump said. This morning, President Trump posted on Truth Social, quote, Israel and Iran must immediately stop shooting, unquote. This after the Pentagon's DIA, the Defense Intelligence Agency, recently raised the counterintelligence threat assessment for Israel to critical. Amidst growing concerns, Israeli spy agencies are eavesdropping on American negotiators working on a ceasefire deal with Iran. Israeli airstrikes hit Beirut's suburbs on Sunday, despite a U.S.-brokered ceasefire that was renewed just days earlier. On Saturday, Israeli attacks across southern Lebanon killed at least 10 people, including a brigadier general, a captain, and a Lebanese soldier. Since March, Israeli attacks have killed more than 3,500 people and displaced over a fifth of Lebanon's population. In Gaza, at least 7 Palestinians were killed and 15 others injured on Saturday when Israel's military bombed a large tent encampment in the heart of Gaza City. Children were among the dead and wounded. On Sunday, an Israeli strike on a police station and a vehicle killed at least 9 people and wounded 20 others. The attacks come despite last October's U.S.-brokered ceasefire. Since then, Israeli attacks have killed about 950 Palestinians. This is Abdul Salam Judah, the uncle of a Palestinian killed in an Israeli strike over the weekend.
3: We are ordinary citizens. We are looking for and asking for peace. We are neither calling for war, nor destruction, nor anything else. We are people who believe in a just peace.
0: In Ukraine, a Russian drone struck a nuclear fuel storage facility inside the Chernobyl exclusion zone Sunday, heavily damaging a fuel reception building close to where large amounts of nuclear material are stored. Ukrainian officials say radiation levels remain within normal range and no injuries were reported. The IAEA called the strike deeply concerning and said inspectors would visit the site. Meanwhile, in the Zaporizhzhia region, Russian-guided bombs hit a public transit stop in Balabin, killing three civilians and wounding three others. This is the principal of a local school.
4: A guided bomb was dropped near the education institution. The explosion was very powerful, as there were casualties. The school was severely damaged.
0: In France, U.S. Secretary of Defense Pete Hegseth used a D-Day anniversary ceremony at the American Military Cemetery in Normandy to attack European immigration policy, saying the continent is facing a new invasion.
5: Sadly, today, different European beaches are stormed by different dangerous ideologies. Beaches in Spain, in Italy, in Greece, and Bulgaria, boats and men arrive. When will European capitals do something about that invasion? Or is it too late? I pray not, and I believe not.
0: This comes as Pope Leo condemned rising European military spending to its highest levels since the end of the Cold War, calling it a betrayal of diplomacy. A federal lawsuit filed Saturday is seeking to block an Ultimate Fighting Championship UFC event scheduled for June 14th on the White House South Lawn, which happens to be President Trump's 80th birthday. The White House is branded UFC event is part of the United States' 250th anniversary celebrations. The suit, brought by the Public Integrity Project on behalf of a Vietnam War veteran and a civic activist, argues the UFC fights would financially benefit President Trump and UFC President Dana White through promotional opportunities and stock holdings. The lawsuit cites a report that Trump bought $50,000 in stock in UFC's parent company. It also argues the Trump administration's approval violated National Park Service regulations prohibiting commercial sporting events on specific federal parklands, that Congress did not authorize the construction of a towering 600-ton steel arch on the South Lawn, and that no environmental review was conducted. President Trump stormed out of an interview with NBC News' Kristen Welker Friday after she questioned him about compensating the January 6th insurrectionists who attacked police, as well as whether he had any evidence for rigged elections. Trump had agreed to record the sit-down interview for Meet the Press ahead of an event in Wisconsin.
6: Your elections are crooked, and you're crooked, and Meet the Press is crooked, and so is ABC, and CBS, and CNN.
7: But, Mr. President,
6: your one-sided crooked networks. All right, let's call it quits, because I've had enough.
0: In more media news, Scott Pelley, the 60 Minutes anchor recently fired by CBS News, has accused editor-in-chief Barry Weiss of distorting news coverage to support false narratives being pushed by the Trump administration. In an interview with the New York Times, Pelley cited Weiss's intervention in a 60-minute segment on the killing of Renee Nicole Good in Minneapolis last January by a masked Border Patrol officer.
8: Barry Weiss sends an email to my boss, Tanya Simon. Two of the things in the email include, can we make the protesters look more violent? Now, I'm paraphrasing. I don't have the quote, but that's what was communicated to me. And the other thing was Renee Good's car. You need to describe her as driving toward the officer.
0: New Jersey Governor Mikey Sherrill has more than doubled New Jersey funding for a program that provides free legal services for low-income immigrants facing deportation. She also announced a rapid legal response initiative that will provide immediate representation to immigrants jailed at Delaney Hall, the GEO Group's for-profit ICE jail in Newark. At least 90 people have been arrested at protests outside Delaney Hall over the past 2 weeks as prisoners inside hold a hunger and labor strike to protest inhumane conditions while demanding their freedom. One letter from a prisoner dated May 31st describes medical neglect, undrinkable water, expired and rancid food, unusable toilets, and poor ventilation. The prisoner writes, quote, "They constantly threaten to deport us, transfer us to punishment units, and move us from one detention center to another. They take photos of us in the dormitories without our consent and tell us that we have no rights here," unquote. Meanwhile, New Jersey prosecutors have charged an Essex County police sergeant with stealing about $10,000 worth of equipment from reporter Angelina Katsanis. The photojournalist dropped her camera bag and had to be hospitalized after she was attacked by police while covering a protest at Delaney Hall in May. In California, three prisoners at a for-profit ICE jail in Adelanto were transferred to solitary confinement after they met last week with members of Congress to discuss their hunger strike. Prisoners launched the fast in May to protest medical neglect, rancid food, and inhumane conditions. Democratic Congress member Judy Chu of Pasadena told the Southern California News Group she was horrified to hear about retaliation faced by the three men who she and Congress members Pete Aguilar and Jimmy Gomez visited last Monday. She said, quote, "The fact that they're being punished for speaking out about these conditions only underscores the cruelty and corrupt management of a facility that's profiting off of their suffering," unquote. In Ohio, gunfire erupted Saturday afternoon at a street festival in Toledo, wounding 12 people. The victims ranged in age from 14 to 61. Authorities say a search for the shooters is ongoing. And the European Commission has warned Albania's government against violating the EU's environmental rules after members of President Trump's family proposed building a massive luxury resort on an ecologically sensitive stretch of the Adriatic coast. Ivanka Trump revealed plans for the real estate project last month when she told podcast host David Senra about how she had discovered a private island along a stretch of Albanian coastline while traveling aboard a yacht with her husband, Jared Kushner.
7: Boat, and we stopped for a swim. Effectively, that's how we found it. We swam to the islands. We went on a hike barefoot all the way up to the top, and we were just captivated.
0: The area is part of a protected wildlife reserve that's home to seals, flamingos, and turtle nesting sites. Politico reports officials in Brussels have warned failure to protect the region could jeopardize Albania's bid to join the European Union. On Saturday, thousands of protesters marched through Albania's capital, Tirana, to oppose the luxury resort and called on Prime Minister Edi Rama to resign.
9: Country. I don't want it to be sold to somebody else. It's dirty money. They discovered this island. What do you mean? It's been discovered. It's ours.
0: And those are some of the headlines. This is Democracy Now!, democracynow.org, The War and Peace Report. I'm Amy Goodman. In the most serious escalation since a U.S.-Iranian so-called truce was reached in April, Iran and Israel exchanged fire overnight. Iran launched a wave of missiles at northern Israel, saying it was in response to Israeli attacks near Beirut on Sunday. Israel responded with attacks on several areas of Iran, including the capital, Tehran. Earlier today, Iran announced it's halting strikes on Israel, but warned it'll carry out a more severe response if Israel continues to attack Lebanon. Israel attacked Iran despite President Trump telling Axios on Sunday that he planned to call Israeli Prime Minister Benjamin Netanyahu to urge him not to respond to the first wave of Iranian missiles. Iranian Foreign Ministry spokesperson Ismail Barahi spoke in Tehran earlier today.
10: America has direct responsibility in any action that the Zionist regime carries out in relation to violation of regional peace and security against Iran.
0: We're joined now by Trita Parsi, Executive Vice President of the Quincy Institute for Responsible Statecraft, author of several books, including Losing an Enemy, Obama, Iran, and the Triumph of Diplomacy. His latest piece for Responsible Statecraft is Iran Strikes Israel, Proving It Will Use Hard Power on Behalf of Lebanon. Why don't you elaborate on that? Were you surprised by this major violation of the so-called ceasefire between the U.S. and Iran, and what this says about how much power President Trump has over Netanyahu? He said he warned him not to do this, not to respond to Iran attacking Israel for Israel attacking Lebanon.
11: Thank you, Amy. It's good to be with you. I was not surprised by the Iranian attack on Israel. In fact, a couple of days ago, just before Trump had his first colorful conversation with Netanyahu, the Iranians had already signaled that they were about to strike Israel. They were probably 45 to 60 minutes away of doing so. That's when Trump intervened and the situation was diffused. So the fact that the Iranians were going to enforce their red line in Lebanon, I don't think was a surprise. And I think the U.S. government took it seriously as well. What is perhaps a bit surprising is the immediate reaction that Trump had, and of course then that the Israelis defied Trump's expressed wishes. And where that goes from now, we will have to see, but it's important to understand that what the Iranians were trying to do and what really worries the Israelis is that they were trying to extend their deterrence. They had already established their own deterrence in the sense that any attack on Iran clearly would be retaliated against. But now they were trying to say that even if the Israelis were to attack Lebanon, southern Lebanon, they would also face Iranian retaliation, which would be the first time in a very long time that a major power would put real hard power behind a warning or a deterrent against an attack by Israel on a third country. And this is part of what the Israelis are worried about, because if it suddenly means that they can no longer have that complete maneuverability in Lebanon, in Gaza, and elsewhere that they enjoy, that they are enjoying because the West is more and less enabling that to happen. They're politically defending it, etc. And for the last couple of decades, it has not been challenged by any regional state in a sincere or serious way. This appears to have been an attempt by the Iranians to challenge that, to establish this extended deterrence. And this is part of the reason why the Israelis have acted so aggressively against this attempt, as they call it, to establish a new equation in the region.
0: I mean, it's interesting.
11: It would dramatically minimize Israel's maneuverability if it were to stand.
0: So Trump has spoken to Netanyahu. It's interesting that it's Iran first that says they're not going to attack Israel if Israel doesn't attack again Iran or, I presume, Lebanon. And is this Iran saying you can't have a side agreement that's being negotiated in Washington that excludes Hezbollah between Israel and Lebanon? It is part of the ceasefire, so-called ceasefire, with Iran.
11: The Iranians have from the outset said that if there is to be a ceasefire and an end to the war between the U.S. and Iran, then it has to be region-wide, meaning that it has to encompass Israel as well. If it doesn't, if Israel is unrestrained, it will have an ability to restart the war and the ability to drag the U.S. back into the war. Since the objective is to end the war and to end it in a durable manner, making sure that the Israelis cannot have the freedom of starting the war again or bombing Lebanon or other places has to be included. That is the Iranian perspective. The question is, if now when they are signaling that they're willing to back off, are they doing so in order to put pressure on the U.S. to now deal with Israel? Or are they doing so because they're regretting their attack and realizing that the Israelis would strike at them much harder? It remains to be seen exactly what the calculation is. But I don't think that the Iranian side is going to back off from its demand that any end to the war has to be region-wide and has to include Lebanon and Israel as well.
0: Talking about a ceasefire in Gaza and a ceasefire in Lebanon, can we still use that term, or should we be saying increase fire? I mean, we're talking about thousands of Palestinians and Lebanese dying since this so-called truce in both areas.
11: These so-called ceasefires that have been established in Gaza or in Lebanon are exactly what the region doesn't want, exactly what the Iranians at this point seem to be rallying against, because they're completely one-sided. They're Swiss cheeses of a ceasefire and fundamentally unacceptable. And what their worry is that the US would put some pressure on the Israelis to cease fire, and this ceasefire will only last a couple of days or so. And then slowly but surely, the Israelis would once again restart attacks against whether it is Lebanon or whether it is Gaza. And they don't want to see a scenario of that kind be repeated. And as a result, they're now using some of their hard power to essentially signal that any ceasefire, any end of the deal has to be complete. Otherwise, it will be a complete war instead of this kind of shameful situation you have right now, in which we call it a ceasefire, but more than 3,500 Lebanese have been killed in that so-called ceasefire.
0: So what do you expect to happen at this point? I mean, while President Trump has said he could be prime minister of Israel, in fact, how much sway does President Trump have over Netanyahu? I mean, can Netanyahu continue attacking Iran if Trump doesn't want him to, given the amount of weapons the U.S. gives and can withhold from Israel?
11: Without a doubt, just a phone call or some angry quotes to the media is not going to be enough to get Netanyahu and Israel to back down. If Trump is serious about restraining the Israelis, it has to be combined with a restriction of arms sales, sharing of intelligence, and other measures that enable the Israelis to conduct these attacks in the first place. I suspect that the Trump administration's calculation, however, is they do not want to have that massive fight with Israel about a real restraint on them unless they have a deal with Iran. It is not worth it for them to take a gamble and have that big fight with Israel in the hope of getting a deal with Iran. Because then they may end up spending all of that political capital fighting the Israelis and still not get a deal with Iran. So I think the administration's position is that they will only do so if there is a deal with Iran. And the Iranian position is that there won't be a deal with Iran unless you prove your ability to restrain the Israelis.
0: Trita Parsi, I want to thank you for being with us, Executive Vice President of the Quincy Institute for Responsible Statecraft. We'll link to your latest piece, Iran Strikes Israel, Proving It Will Use Hard Power on Behalf of Lebanon. Coming up, we go to Maine to look at the campaign and controversies around Graham Plattner, the oysterman, Marine vet, progressive Democrat who's seeking to unseat the Republican Maine Senator Susan Collins. Stay with us.
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0: This is Democracy Now!, democracynow.org. I'm Amy Goodman. Voters in Maine are heading to the polls Tuesday for a closely watched primary that could help determine whether Democrats retake control of the U.S. Senate. On the Republican side, Susan Collins is running unopposed as she seeks her sixth term in the Senate. On the Democratic side, 41-year-old oysterman and Marine vet Graham Plattner has led the polls for months, running as a progressive populist backed by Senators Bernie Sanders and Elizabeth Warren, Congressman Ro Khanna, and others. On the campaign trail, Plattner's repeatedly targeted the billionaire class and called for a wealth tax, Medicare for all, and other progressive policies. In late April, Maine's Democratic Governor Janet Mills suspended her Senate campaign after polls showed Plattner easily beating her in the primary. But Governor Mills never officially withdrew, and her name remains on the ballot. Since launching his campaign, Plattner has faced numerous controversies, many stemming from his actions in the years after returning from fighting in Iraq and Afghanistan, a time when he says he was suffering from PTSD, post-traumatic stress disorder, and was self-medicating with alcohol. The initial controversies focused on old posts Plattner made on Reddit and a tattoo on his chest that resembled a Nazi symbol. Plattner says he got the tattoo while on military leave in Croatia 20 years ago and has denied knowing about the design's association with Nazis. He's apologized for the social media posts, saying they were written at, quote, a time in my life where I was struggling deeply, unquote. In recent weeks, two more scandals emerged. First, it was revealed he'd sent sexually explicit text messages to at least six women after getting married in 2023. Then the New York Times published an article headlined, Several Women Who Dated Graham Plattner Recall Unsettling Behavior, unquote. On Thursday, Plattner, interviewed by Chris Hayes on MS Now, said this.
14: There are some allegations in this piece that I just want to be kind of unequivocal about are simply not true. Anything alleging physicality, anything alleging that I knew what my tattoo was, these are the statements of someone who's politically motivated. In this piece, there's a lot about my struggling, not being a good boyfriend, certainly self-medicating with alcohol. And I've been very upfront since the beginning of this campaign that was a pretty dark period of my life after I came back from my combat service. And that's what that combat service, that's what that kind of life looks like. And so there are things in this that I absolutely will take responsibility for and have been speaking about openly for months now. But those serious allegations are just not true.
15: You did not grab her by the wrist. You did not put your hands on her shoulders. You did not push her into a room that you closed the door on. She's lying about that, no. Is what you're saying.
14: Yes, that is not true.
0: On Friday, Graham Plattner campaigned in Bar Harbor, Maine, where he took aim at the nation's billionaires.
1: In the time in my life where that hard work ceased being enough, we have also watched the largest transfer of wealth from the working class to the ruling class in the history of this nation. In 1990, there were fewer than 80 billionaires in the United States. Today, there are over 900. I ask you, when you look around, do you see a state of Maine that is 10 times wealthier than 1990?
16: No!
1: Do we have 10 times the schools?
16: No!
1: 10 times the hospitals?
16: No!
1: Do our paychecks go 10 times as far?
16: No!
1: Do we have 10 times the free time?
16: No!
1: No. In fact, we have less. Fewer schools. Fewer hospitals. Our paychecks run out earlier in the month, and we have less time because everybody's working harder.
0: Democratic Congressman Ro Khanna also spoke at the Graham Plattner Bar Harbor rally on Friday. On Sunday, he appeared on CBS's Face the Nation, as was questioned about Plattner by host Margaret Brennan.
17: Can he survive another scandal? You got 5 months here.
18: Well, it depends what. Obviously, if there was any evidence that comes out that there is actual domestic violence or assault, I have zero tolerance for that. I led the fight against the Epstein class, which has been a cover-up for sexual abuse with Thomas Massie. I've been at the forefront of championing women's rights and rights of survivors. But here you have a case of someone who had a dark chapter in his life, who was in toxic relationships, was ashamed about it, who served this country, and the Maine voters are saying, look, let's give him some grace. And his focus is stopping these wars, and it's getting national health insurance, and it's taking on economic inequality.
0: To talk more about Graham Plattner's run for the Senate, we'll be joined by two guests. In a moment, we'll go to Portland, Maine, to speak with the anti-racist organizer Shea Stewart Boulay. But first, we're joined by Kim Villanueva, the national president of the National Organization for Women PAC. Kim, thanks so much for being with us. Talk about the race, what you're concerned about, and why you're telling people to vote for Governor Mills, who actually, while she didn't pull out of the Senate race, she did suspend her campaign, and even with these controversies, didn't re-enter with rallies like Plattner is having right now to take on Senator Collins.
19: Right. Well, we endorsed Governor Mills very early in the race because of her record on women's rights and women's issues, and the fact that she has shown leadership over time. She's been a district attorney. attorney general and a governor. And we feel that her record is the best and her leadership is the best to represent women.
0: So talk about your concerns with Graham Plattner right now. You heard, for example, Ro Khanna saying he's the leader on demanding respect for the women in the case of Epstein and the release of the Epstein files. But he is supporting Plattner right now for his progressive position.
19: Right. Well, we've also worked with Representative Khanna on the Epstein files and certainly defending the survivors of sexual violence and sexual abuse. In this situation, just because someone holds a progressive policy position doesn't excuse them from making or holding harmful views against women. Hate speech is hate speech. And so that's what NOW is about. We call out statements against women. We want women to we want people to respect women. We have a president who thinks it's okay to make nasty comments about women and make fun of women. And so when that happens, we call it out.
0: The question, one of the questions is, who can beat the Republican Susan Collins, who supported, for example, the nomination of and the confirmation of Brett Kavanaugh as Supreme Court Justice? Let me go to a clip right now. This is Graham Plattner speaking in Bar Harbor.
20: We are up against one of the most powerful political systems in the history of the world. It is a system of billionaires in special interests. It is a system of corrupted politicians like Susan Collins. Susan Collins, who for years has given up some charade that she's a moderate, that she stands up against her party, that she cares about her constituents more than she cares about those that donate money to her. We see through it. We see through the charade, and we see through it because of what she does. She voted to confirm Brett Kavanaugh, who, before he was busy dismantling the Voting Rights Act and taking voting rights away from black Southerners, he was busy getting down to the work he went there for, which was dismantling a woman's right to choose. And she told us that that was settled law. She looked him in the eyes and he told her that he would never do such a thing. Well, either she lied to us or she's a fool. Either way, you shouldn't be a United States senator from the state of Maine.
0: So that is Graham Plattner. Are you concerned that NOW's position could help elect Susan Collins?
19: Well, NOW endorsed Governor Mills very early in the race because of her record. And the purpose of an endorsement is to lead, not to follow. So we stand by that endorsement and feel that she is still the best candidate on the ballot. In terms of who's going to take on Trump and the establishment and the systems of oppression, we think that it's Janet Mills. She's already shown that she has taken on Trump. When he threatened to pull federal funding from Maine, she looked him in the eye and said, I'll see you in court. So that's leadership under pressure. We think that she's the best one to take on the systems that are hurting American families and American women.
0: She did stand up against Trump pulling federal funds from Maine over trans athletes, support for trans athletes. Mm-hmm. But right now, even as Governor Mills said she hasn't pulled out of the race, she only suspended it, it's not as if she is campaigning. What will that mean in the general election if she takes the position she does and Susan Collins vigorously campaigns?
19: Well, I think that by winning the primary will invigorate the campaign, and certainly people will come out and want to support anyone who's going to take on Trump and anyone who's going to help women, children, families. I mean, we're all suffering under the Trump regime. We have to do something. And we think that Janet Mills is the best person to lead us to do that.
0: Kim Villanueva, we want to thank you for being with us, National President of the National Organization for Women, PAC. To talk more about the Maine primary and Graham Plattner's campaign, We go now to Peaks Island off of Portland, Maine, where we're joined by the longtime anti-racism organizer Shea Stewart Boulay, the executive director of Community Change, Inc. Shea, thanks so much for being with us. A lot has come out on Graham Plattner from the tattoo that he has emblazoned on his chest to the most recent New York Times expose on some of the women he was romantically involved with, questioning his behavior. Can you talk about your thoughts as Graham Plattner just had a major rally in Portland?
2: Yes, I can. Good morning, and thank you, Amy, for having me. I have so many thoughts. As someone who has been following the Plattner campaign really since that first day when that first video was released and was very cautiously enthusiastic, perhaps, about him, who then, after the initial revelations in October of the Reddit post and the tattoo, became quite skeptical. It was after then that I actually met up with Graham and we had a conversation. And over the course of the probably last several months, we've had a series of conversations and observations. And I think what's interesting about this race and about Graham is that in Maine, I would say a lot of people have a very different perspective of him than what the national media is showing. I think that despite his controversies, he is really speaking to the people of Maine at this moment. As I've been writing, and I wrote recently, it is estimated that one in two Mainers are struggling to make ends meet. Nationally, I think people think of Maine as this, you know, it's nicknamed vacation land. So people think that everybody here is probably quite prosperous. And actually, that's the opposite. It's a rural state. It's a state that doesn't have a lot of resources. It's a state where, honestly, it is not uncommon for people to work two or three jobs, seasonal jobs. And so I think that, you know, one of the reasons people have continued to support Plattner despite these controversies is because for the first time in a long time, he makes people feel heard. I only recently heard him speak to an audience. Because my interactions with him had been primarily one-on-one, I had heard about

0: But I think that given the current reality of the country we're running in with the folks running in it, people are feeling a little bit more generous in forgiving his personal situations.
1: Let's hear Graham Plattner speaking last night in Portland.
2: We need to return to the politics of dreaming big. Because the challenges we face today, we can no longer afford to play around in the margins. We've been doing that, and it has failed us. We need universal health care in this country, Medicare for all. We need universal child care. We need a public education system that provides high-quality education to every young American from kindergarten all the way through higher ed and trade schools. And we need a foreign policy that prioritizes international institutions and international law over the well-being of corporate interests.
1: So that's Graham Plattner speaking last night in Portland. If you can talk about the allegations of several women who he dated, one of them being a Republican operative. I mean, she says it herself. She runs Ladies for Kavanaugh, now the Supreme Court justice. The significance of this and what the allegations are. And those who say it's not enough to say he suffers from PTSD. Certainly, Rokana talked about the damages of war. And Plattner himself talks about what it means that war is violence and how veterans have suffered. But that you have to take responsibility for how you act afterwards.
0: Yes. Yes, you do. Like many folks, I read the piece in The New York Times a few minutes after it dropped. And I will say I really struggled initially with what I was reading. I think for me, I believe in restorative justice. The nature of the work that I do just within the world of anti-racism work allows for restorative justice. And so life is not an either or. It's more of a both and really asking for myself. Do I believe that people even deserve a second chance? First and foremost, these are serious allegations. I don't think there's no excuse for the harm that he caused these women. I think that if I were to say one thing, I would love to hear him speak more about ways in which he can make amends to the women he's harmed. He needs to be held accountable to those women. At the same time, we find ourselves in this very, very awkward situation in the state of Maine and really in the state of the country. 18 months into this second term of Trump, we have watched our country turn upside down in ways that we have never imagined. And so we find ourselves with, in the case of the Maine Senate race, we have a candidate who most certainly inspires people. I know when I went to his public event here on Peaks, I saw young folks of color who had taken the ferry over just to hear him speak. We also, and I'm sorry, I just completely lost my thought there. I think that we have to reckon with the reality of war and violence. I was thinking about this morning, knowing that, you know, this would probably be a part of the conversation. In some ways, I see Plattner as sort of the result of this country, that we send people to war, they come back, and then we don't do a lot for those people. But more than that, when we talk about violence, in this case, there is personal violence, but then we also have state violence. We have someone who went to war suffering from the effects of state violence who has now inflicted violence upon folks personally. And so it really becomes a very messy situation in terms of how do we reckon with that? How do we figure out how to go forward? I think in this moment, what's hardest for people to gather and to understand, and it most certainly is something that I've struggled with given everything that we've seen going on in this country, is the fact that historically we've expected our politicians, we've held them to a certain standard. We've expected certain behavior. And I would say, you know, in the years since Trump, all of that has been turned upside down. I think over on the left, we've held ourselves to a standard that we don't want to be.

0: anything like those folks. And so here we have this person who is a messy walking contradiction. On the one hand, he has values in terms of what he's putting out there that speaks to us, but his personal life is messy. So it's one of those, what do we do? And in this moment, I ask myself, do we discard him? I know your previous guest spoke a lot of his opponent, Janet Mills, who suspended her campaign and is now, you know, last week reminded us all that she is still on the ballot. And I know as a Mainer of color, I don't see her track record as being quite as rosy as somebody on a national level might. Just a couple of things I wanted to mention. Just recently, she vetoed LD 1911 this year, which was the clean slate law, which really would have given folks with a criminal background in certain cases a second chance. There was also the other veto that she did, LD 307, which would have placed a moratorium on state and local governments issuing permits for data centers. As we know, the conversation of data centers is really big across the country. Those two vetoes alone for many, many Maine voters really were a turnoff. So, again, the national perspective on Janet Mills versus the reality on the ground are two different things. And I think for many people, Maine voters, that's left people really conflicted. I mean, we do have two other candidates, a write-in candidate who, of course, isn't on the ballot, but has been campaigning really hard. And then we have one other gentleman on the ballot, David Costello, who many people just don't know who he is. So Mainers find themselves in a really tough situation in terms of this is a person who is saying the things that we want to hear. And at the same time, we're hearing these allegations in their personal life that are pretty disturbing. I can say that when it came down to my deciding whether or not I wanted to support him, I knew if there were any criminal allegations, that was not something I was going to do. I'm still not comfortable with what I've heard. At the same time, it feels like while we can say, is it an excuse, the PTSD from the war, it is also a reality that many people returning from war do face.
1: Shea Stewart-Boulay, I want to thank you for being with us, longtime anti-racism activist in Maine, executive director of Community Change, Inc. Coming up, we go to Peru, where Keiko Fujimori, the daughter of Peru's former imprisoned dictator, has a slight lead over her progressive challenger, Roberto Sanchez, in Peru's presidential runoff. Stay with us.
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1: This is Democracy Now!, democracynow.org. I'm Amy Goodman. Peru's presidential runoff is too close to call. After voters took to the polls Sunday in a heated election between the daughter of a former imprisoned dictator, her name, Keiko Fujimori, or Fujimori, and a leftist lawmaker, Roberto Sanchez, Peruvian election officials warned final results could take up to a month to confirm. The latest ballot count this morning showed Fujimori leading by just about a percentage point ahead of Sanchez, according to Reuters. Sanchez spoke from Lima Sunday.
4: Graham went to Iraq.
5: In keeping with our democratic commitment, we have fulfilled our responsibility, and I urge all our fellow citizens to vote responsibly to save Peru and strengthen democracy. Let us respect the free vote and have the capacity to honor the agreements and the election results, always calling for democracy, justice, and social peace, and to move Peru forward.
1: Keiko Fujimori is the daughter of Peru's late U.S.-backed ruler, Alberto Fujimori, who was convicted and imprisoned on crimes against humanity committed during his regime from 1990 to 2000. Peru's reeling from a period of political turmoil, with Sunday's runoff marking the ninth time Peruvians take to the polls to elect a new president in just 10 years. The entire Latin American region is experiencing one of its sharpest political shifts to the right in recent years, as President Trump aggressively intervenes, expanding attacks against leftist governments while backing a series of right-wing candidates in recent presidential elections, including in Colombia and Honduras. Meanwhile, Mexican President Claudia Sheinbaum has also accused far-right sectors in the U.S. of coordinating with domestic groups to destabilize the Mexican government. For more, we go to two guests. In Lima, Peru, we're joined by Gustavo Guerra Garcia Picasso, a Peruvian economist and public policy expert who's held various high-level government and academic positions over the past 20 years. Here in New York, we're joined by Greg Grandin, Yale University history professor, Pulitzer Prize-winning author. His latest book, America America, A New History of the New World, now available in paperback. His new piece for the New York Review of Books is headlined The Education of Pope Leo XIV. We welcome you both to Democracy Now! Let's begin with Gustavo Guerra Garcia Picasso. Talk about what has happened and if you've been surprised by how close this runoff is and who Sanchez and Fujimori are.
6: Thanks for the invitation. I'm very glad to be here with your audience. Well, Keiko Fujimori, she's not leading the voting count. The last counting of votes that we have, what we call the quick count of the votes, Roberto Sanchez is leading by 50.3% against 49.7% of Keiko Fujimori. So as this kind of quick counting votes has a very big sample, all indicates that Roberto Sanchez will be the next president of Peru.
1: So talk more about, daughter of a father doesn't necessarily represent her father's politics. But in this case, in fact, does Fujimori represent her father?
6: Yes, Fujimori represents her father. And in the last years, democracy has been undermined by constitutional changes led by her that have disrupted the balance of powers and allowed one branch of government to capture several independent branches. Now the president can be removed from office in a month, a week, or even a day, and it's urgent that reforms must be implemented quickly to restore a presidential system with check and balances and to reduce political instability. No? And the responsibility of these new problems is Keiko's constitutions of 2024.
1: And can you talk about Sanchez's position and particularly his support for indigenous people? Sanchez thanking the support of the Quechua, the Aymara, the Amazonian peoples, of farmers, teachers, shopkeepers, transportation workers, and young people.
6: Roberto Sanchez is the leader of the poor in Peru. We have now a result that shows us a divided society, the coastal cities from Lima northward versus the rest of the country, the interior versus Lima, the poor versus the wealthy. Now the government of the Together for Peru party must carefully reconcile the country by closing divides and solving problems. Obviously, Roberto Sanchez is representing, no? The votes of the poor and the votes of the vast social majority of the country. Mm.
1: And has President Trump had an effect on the Peruvian elections, Gustavo?
6: Not really. I think the government of the United States is having an effect on some public policies, like the pressure for buying military airplanes, or the pressure for building a military base close to Lima in Callao, in the Callao province. But I think the American administration has been very cautious in not interfering with the electoral process of Peru.
1: That certainly is not true for the rest of Latin America, President Trump's role. But first, Professor Grandin, I wanted to ask you about this piece you wrote in the New York Review of Books, The Education of Pope Leo XIV. As a young missionary in Peru, the Pope witnessed a war on liberation theology and was indelibly stamped by the movement's commitment to the poor. Start in Peru and then go broader to Latin America.
7: Well, regarding Pope Leo's piece, Peru in many ways was the cradle of liberation theology, that current within Catholicism that radicalized the church, that committed the church to the poor and to promote political change, even radical political change, with many nuns and priests and lay people joining insurgencies or joining social movements. And Leo at the time, Father Bob Prevost, from Chicago, from a kind of peace Catholic background, was very much influenced by this tradition. And he allied with Pope Francis, who at the time was the Archbishop of Buenos Aires. And they, in many ways, they worked together to push back against the kind of Vatican attempt to undermine liberation theology. And they pushed back very effectively. They really kind of contained Opus Dei within Peru. I mean, Leo's tenure in Peru over the course of 20 years corresponded to Pope John Paul and Joseph Ratzinger, who became Pope Benedict's campaign to isolate and undermine liberation theology. And then Leo was appointed bishop by Francis, and then he presided over a kind of rollback of the rollback. So in many ways, that's shaping his moral vision, his humanism. It comes in many ways out of Latin America.
1: It's interesting. The world, in some ways, you can watch the tension between Pope Leo and President Trump, as they also take on each other.
7: Yeah.
1: But in Latin America, in these last minutes we have, talk about the rightward shift, Professor Grandin, and talk about President Trump's role from Peru to Honduras, Mexico, and beyond.
7: Yeah. The best way to think about it is compared to the Middle East. In the Middle East, the war in Iran, an unforced era, which has led Trump to a kind of box himself in with no exit strategy, unwilling, unable to restrain Israel as it goes into Lebanon, as it meddles in Syria. It's a disaster and it's a fiasco. Latin America is exactly the opposite. You see a kind of full spectrum press on the whole continent. Like, this is not a country, maybe apart from Uruguay, where the United States isn't actively involved in the internal politics. And you see what's being put into place is the full spectrum of hard power. We have regime change in Venezuela, lawfare. We're seeing the United States allying with militaries, trying to expand as the military footprint of the United States in Peru, in Ecuador, relaunching the war on drugs. What's at stake with the election in Peru, the election coming up in Colombia, is really, if Trump wins those countries and back for the United States, then we're going to see a full-on re-escalation of the war on drugs, Plan Colombia, which was devastating for the countries involved. Devastating for Colombia, and that is explicitly the plan. In Mexico, the United States is using a combination of CIA covert ops in the north and lawfare in order to box in Claudia Sheinbaum. In many ways, Claudia Sheinbaum stands as the polar opposite of Bukele in El Salvador. Sheinbaum and Bukele are the two most popular presidents in Latin America, and they represent polar opposite political projects. Right, Bukele is this dystopian project of eliminating due process and filling mega prisons and basically serving as a receptacle for the United States' castoffs, and Sheinbaum is trying to resurrect a kind of Mexican humanism, a Latin American humanism, a universalism through economic redistribution. But you know, she's her room for maneuver is tight. Cuba is really just the tip of the iceberg. It really is a kind of unprecedented.
8: We have 20 seconds.
7: Okay. It really is an unprecedented program of regression that we're watching in Latin America, and quite in many ways, we must admit, effective and successful.
1: Greg Grandin, Yale University history professor, Pulitzer Prize-winning author. His latest book out in paperback, America America, A New History of the New World. And Gustavo Guerra Garcia Picasso, Peruvian economist and public policy expert, speaking to us from Peru. That does it for our show. I'll be in Sheffield and England Friday night for the screening of the film about Democracy Now!, Steal the Story, Please. And next week in Belfast on Tuesday night for Ireland Docs. That does it for our show. 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I'm Amy Goodman.
9: 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I'm your host, Todd Mason, and this is Shiny Objects, new music for old listeners. 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
10: 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I'm J.P. Pomnikowski. 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Cassie Solberg, an area rancher, is just one of the residents that opposes a Houston company's plan to build a behemoth 5,000-acre AI data center campus near her rural property. The development, part of a nationwide boom in facilities that can power artificial intelligence, would be the size of about 3,800 football fields. A data center is a warehouse-sized building that holds a sea of computer servers that run day and night, collecting, processing, and storing data for the internet. Giant ones are needed to run AI models that teach computers to think like humans. The chief executive of Quantica Infrastructure, the developer of the Broadview project, has said that the campus could have 12 to 16 buildings, 200,000 to 300,000 square feet each. Data centers need a lot of water, in some cases more water than a small city needs, because the servers create intense heat and require continuous cooling. That could be disastrous for Broadview because the area is dry and water is precious. Many residents struggle already with low water flow. Broadview residents don't do laundry and shower at the same time. Data centers also require a massive amount of electricity. Northwestern Energy, Montana's largest power provider and a monopoly utility that has imposed rate increases on residents several times in recent years, has signed a letter of intent to provide up to 1,000 megawatts to Quantica's Broadview data center, enough to power every home in the state on an average day, and then some. At a meeting of the three-member Broadview City Council, Cassie Solberg's face grew red when Broadview's mayor gruffly turned down her request to host a public forum about the data center. Because the property was outside the town limits, it doesn't affect us, the mayor said. Solberg countered, "It affects your residents." Solberg was one of only two members of the public at a meeting last month, and she asked if anyone on the town council had signed a non-disclosure agreement with the data center developer that would keep them silent about the project. The mayor said the council wasn't obliged to answer the public's questions at town meetings. Another council member, the mayor's sister, said Solberg and other residents had no power over whether the data center would come to Broadview. "You can't stop it," she said. To add insult to injury, the chair of the Billings Chamber of Commerce, Jess Peterson, is also a lobbyist and consultant for the data center company Quantica trying to develop the Broadview project. Seemingly deaf or insensitive to residents' concerns, Peterson said that for anyone who doesn't like the idea of living next to a data center, people should move, saying that there's a county up the road that doesn't have one. Solberg wants questions answered about the 5,000-acre data center, and she is stepping into an increasingly common role for residents in rural communities throughout the U.S. where data centers are planned. The fledgling gadfly taking on big tech, racing against the clock to rouse concerns among neighbors over construction projects so large they have no precedent. Developers and the tech companies behind the quick and quiet proliferation of data centers often respond with little transparency, asking communities to simply trust them while sharing no official plans. Broadview, Montana is a town of about 140 people, and Broadview's not the only site proposed for massive data centers in Montana. There's been a wave of proposed data centers across the state. In the latest discovery about the proposed behemoth data center, Quantica plans to build not one but two new huge natural gas-fired power plants at the Broadview site to generate not just 1,100 megawatts of power for the Broadview campus, but more than 7,000 megawatts of power. That's more power than is generated by the Grand Coulee Dam, the largest power plant in the country. If Quantica uses all of that power in Broadview, the site would be one of the biggest data center campuses in the world. This is J.P. 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

0: I'm Dr. Anthony Lizerwitz, and this is Climate Connections. Last December, Eric G., a student at the University of Hawaii, traveled from Honolulu to one of the harshest, most remote places on Earth, Antarctica.
1: Nothing really prepares you for that first moment when you step onto the ice. It's unreal. It's like nothing ever that I've experienced before in my life.
0: G was a fellow with the nonprofit VLAR Institute on an expedition led by explorer Robert Swan that raised awareness about the need to protect Antarctica. As the climate warms, many of Antarctica's glaciers and ice shelves are melting, and increasing human activity threatens the continent's fragile ecosystem. While there, the team helped with research and broadcast live to classrooms to teach students about Antarctica.
1: We spoke to 2 million young people from across the world.
0: G says growing up, his mom told him to always leave a place better than he found it.
1: And I feel like that's kind of where my passion thrived for environmental sustainability. You know, we only have one Earth, and it's our job to take care of it.
0: And he hopes that talking about his time in Antarctica inspires others to build a more sustainable future.
1: When you go there, you just kind of feel something different change inside of you. And I definitely felt that, and I still feel that today.
0: Climate Connections is produced by the Yale Center for Environmental Communication. To learn more about climate change, visit climateconnections.org.
2: 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Dead Sky on Friday, the 12th. 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The Marshall Tucker Band with Jacob Browntree on Sunday, June 14th. The Cruz Brothers with Kaylee Marie on Wednesday, June 17th. Two Nights of Pinky and the Floyd, Thursday and Friday, the 18th and 19th. Melvin Seals and JGB on Saturday, the 20th. Corb Lund with Branson Anderson on Sunday, June 21st. And many more. You can find more information, schedules, and tickets at pinecreeklodgemontana.com. They hope to see you soon for some music between the pines. Yeah.

I'm Rick Smith, and this is Labor History in 2. On this day in labor history, the year was 1917. That was the day the Granite Mountain and Speculator Mines in Butte, Montana, caught fire, killing 168 miners. It is considered the worst underground hard rock mining disaster in the nation's history. Just weeks after the U.S. had entered World War I, the demand for copper had surged. Granite Mountain, like many of the nation's mines, operated around the clock to meet war production needs. In his book, Fire and Brimstone, The North Butte Mining Disaster of 1917, Michael Puntke notes the irony of the disaster, which began as an effort to improve safety. A sprinkler system had just been installed. The final task was the relocation of an electrical cable. The cable was insulated with oil-soaked cloth sheathed in lead. Workers lost control of the 3-ton cable as they lowered it into the mine and it fell to the bottom of the shaft. Carrying a commonly used carbide burning lamp, the night shift foreman accidentally ignited the cable as he planned its removal. The conflagration was virtually immediate and burned for more than 3 days. At the time, 415 miners were at work on the overnight shift. Smoke and gases quickly filled both mines. With no alarm system in place, those that could not escape succumbed to carbon monoxide poisoning. In 1996, a memorial plaza was dedicated to those who lost their lives. It details a slice of Butte's mining and labor history that culminated in tragedy.

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1: This is Human Capital, news and features of Montana government. I'm J.P. Pomnikowski. Human Capital is a feature on Gallatin Valley Community Radio, KGVM Bozeman at 95.9 FM, and everywhere via streaming at kgvm.org. 32 miles north of Billings, Montana, a huge proposed data center in Broadview is worrying neighbors. Cassie Solberg, an area rancher, is just one of the residents that opposes a Houston company's plan to build a behemoth 5,000-acre AI data center campus near her rural property. The development, part of a nationwide boom in facilities that can power artificial intelligence, would be the size of about 3,800 football fields. A data center is a warehouse-sized building that holds a sea of computer servers that run day and night, collecting, processing, and storing data for the internet. Giant ones are needed to run AI models that teach computers to think like humans. The chief executive of Quantica Infrastructure, the developer of the Broadview project, has said that the campus could have 12 to 16 buildings, 200,000 to 300,000 square feet each. Data centers need a lot of water, in some cases more water than a small city needs, because the servers create intense heat and require continuous cooling. That could be disastrous for Broadview because the area is dry and water is precious. Many residents struggle already with low water flow. Broadview residents don't do laundry and shower at the same time. Data centers also require a massive amount of electricity. Northwestern Energy, Montana's largest power provider and a monopoly utility that has imposed rate increases on residents several times in recent years, has signed a letter of intent to provide up to 1,000 megawatts to Quantica's Broadview data center, enough to power every home in the state on an average day, and then some. At a meeting of the three-member Broadview City Council, Cassie Solberg's face grew red when Broadview's mayor gruffly turned down her request to host a public forum about the data center. "Because the property was outside the town limits, it doesn't affect us," the mayor said. Solberg countered, "It affects your residents." Solberg was one of only two members of the public at a meeting last month, and she asked if anyone on the town council had signed a non-disclosure agreement with the data center developer that would keep them silent about the project. The mayor said the council wasn't obliged to answer the public's questions at town meetings. Another council member, the mayor's sister, said Solberg and other residents had no power over whether the data center would come to Broadview. "You can't stop it," she said. To add insult to injury, the chair of the Billings Chamber of Commerce, Jess Peterson, is also a lobbyist and consultant for the data center company Quantica trying to develop the Broadview project. Seemingly deaf or insensitive to residents' concerns, Peterson said that for anyone who doesn't like the idea of living next to a data center, people should move, saying that there's a county up the road that doesn't have one. Solberg wants questions answered about the 5,000-acre data center, and she is stepping into an increasingly common role for residents in rural communities throughout the U.S. where data centers are planned. The fledgling gadfly taking on big tech, racing against the clock to rouse concerns among neighbors over construction projects so large they have no precedent. Developers and the tech companies behind the quick and quiet proliferation of data centers often respond with little transparency, asking communities to simply trust them while sharing no official plans. Broadview, Montana is a town of about 140 people, and Broadview's not the only site proposed for massive data centers in Montana. There's been a wave of proposed data centers across the state. In the latest discovery about the proposed behemoth data center, Quantica plans to build not one but two new huge natural gas-fired power plants at the Broadview site to generate not just 1,100 megawatts of power for the Broadview campus, but more than 7,000 megawatts of power. That's more power than is generated by the Grand Coulee Dam, the largest power plant in the country. If Quantica uses all of that power in Broadview, the site would be one of the biggest data center campuses in the world. This is J.P. Pomnikowski for Human Capital on KGVM 95.9 FM and online at kgvm.org. 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

0: I'm Dr. Anthony Lizerwitz, and this is Climate Connections. Last December, Eric G., a student at the University of Hawaii, traveled from Honolulu to one of the harshest, most remote places on Earth, Antarctica.
1: Nothing really prepares you for that first moment when you step onto the ice. It's unreal. It's like nothing ever that I've experienced before in my life.
0: G was a fellow with the nonprofit VLAR Institute on an expedition led by explorer Robert Swan that raised awareness about the need to protect Antarctica. As the climate warms, many of Antarctica's glaciers and ice shelves are melting, and increasing human activity threatens the continent's fragile ecosystem. While there, the team helped with research and broadcast live to classrooms to teach students about Antarctica.
1: We spoke to 2 million young people from across the world.
0: G says growing up, his mom told him to always leave a place better than he found it.
1: And I feel like that's kind of where my passion thrived for environmental sustainability. You know, we only have one Earth, and it's our job to take care of it.
0: And he hopes that talking about his time in Antarctica inspires others to build a more sustainable future.
1: When you go there, you just kind of feel something different change inside of you. And I definitely felt that, and I still feel that today.
0: Climate Connections is produced by the Yale Center for Environmental Communication. To learn more about climate change, visit climateconnections.org.
2: 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The Cruz Brothers with Kaylee Marie on Wednesday, June 17th. 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Melvin Seals and JGB on Saturday, the 20th. Corb Lund with Branson Anderson on Sunday, June 21st. 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They hope to see you soon for some music between the pines.

I'm Rick Smith, and this is Labor History in Two. On this day in labor history, the year was 1917. That was the day the Granite Mountain and Speculator Mines in Butte, Montana, caught fire, killing 168 miners. It is considered the worst underground hard rock mining disaster in the nation's history. Just weeks after the U.S. had entered World War I, the demand for copper had surged. Granite Mountain, like many of the nation's mines, operated around the clock to meet war production needs. In his book, Fire and Brimstone, The North Butte Mining Disaster of 1917, Michael Puntke notes the irony of the disaster, which began as an effort to improve safety. A sprinkler system had just been installed. The final task was the relocation of an electrical cable. The cable was insulated with oil-soaked cloth sheathed in lead. Workers lost control of the 3-ton cable as they lowered it into the mine and it fell to the bottom of the shaft. Carrying a commonly used carbide burning lamp, the night shift foreman accidentally ignited the cable as he planned its removal. The conflagration was virtually immediate and burned for more than 3 days. At the time, 415 miners were at work on the overnight shift. Smoke and gases quickly filled both mines. With no alarm system in place, those that could not escape succumbed to carbon monoxide poisoning. In 1996, a memorial plaza was dedicated to those who lost their lives. It details a slice of Butte's mining and labor history that culminated in tragedy.

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1: 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Dead Sky on Friday, the 12th. 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The Marshall Tucker Band with Jacob Browntree on Sunday, June 14th. The Cruz Brothers with Kaylee Marie on Wednesday, June 17th. Two Nights of Pinky and the Floyd, Thursday and Friday, the 18th and 19th. Melvin Seals and JGB on Saturday the 20th, Corb Lund with Branson Anderson on Sunday, June 21st, and many more. You can find more information, schedules, and tickets at pinecreeklodgemontana.com. 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
1: And welcome to our program. On the line with us is our buddy John Pavlovitz. 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And John is a pretty remarkable guy. He is a former Methodist minister. He wrote a book called Worth Fighting For. Plus, he's got a new children's book that's coming out June 23rd, titled Here and Now, Small and Close. It's available at herenowsmallclose.com. He's a writer, pastor, activist. John, welcome back to the program. Your most recent piece really rang for me. The headline was, I'm an American taxpayer and I'm sick of killing people. And you talk about the growing nihilism, the black despair, the leaden grief that comes from witnessing so much unnecessary suffering, so much preventable pain, so much manufactured chaos, and the real heart sickness. I've been detecting this in your posts recently, that you're kind of grieving for your country. How are you doing?
2: Yeah, we're holding up as well as we can, Tom. Thanks for having me. I think, you know, naming that grief, because in my travels, you know, all around the country in person and online, that's what I'm hearing from so many people. Just a sadness that's in the default operating system of their days right now because the news is so dire. It's relentless. And so I think even naming it helps people get a sense of peace and agency to begin to figure out, what do I do with this?
1: Yeah, it really does. I mean, would you like to go through your list here, or shall I prompt you on them if you don't have
2: any? Yeah, go ahead and just anything you want to touch on is great.
1: Yeah,
2: buddy.
1: I'll read each of your bold lines, and you can do a little riff. John Pavlovitz writes, as a taxpaying American, I am partnering in the genocide in Gaza.
2: Yeah, I mean, we see these videos, Tom, and we hear the reports, and it just becomes so difficult to hold it all, especially when we realize that our nation is responsible for it, and there is sort of a helplessness that comes because we're fighting with and for our nation simultaneously right now. All decent, truly patriotic people are trying to hold this love of the nation that we could be with the grief over the nation that is, and it's no more apparent than in what's in the genocide in Gaza right now.
1: You write, as a taxpaying American, I am murdering the people of Iran, Lebanon, Cuba, and Ukraine. I'd add Venezuela to that, but
2: yeah, and sadly, we'll probably be able to keep adding soon. Mm-hmm. I think watching this strategy of confrontation all throughout the world, whether it's for distraction or real estate or oil, it's just infuriating to know that we are contributing to all of this. And right now, it feels like there's not much we can do as we approach November.
1: You're right. As a taxpaying American, I am starving people to death in New Jersey.
2: Yeah, I just got back from that area, and to hear the stories and to see, you know, in real time, this failure of our republic, even of our lawmakers, to protect innocent life and to make sure that everyone's human rights are protected. And again, this is by our hands. This is not some foreign threat. We are doing this damage. And I think that's the most difficult thing.
1: You write, as a taxpaying American, I am assaulting girls and young women in Texas.
2: Yeah, what's happening in the detention centers there is just, I think, beyond what any of us really want to know about. And so we need to make sure that we keep engaging the news like this to know that girls and young women right now are in completely deplorable conditions with no protection. And I think it's when those of us who love all humanity and want the most vulnerable and the poorest and the most marginalized to have what we have by default. And I think seeing that denied people is a cause for grief, for sure.
1: You write, as a taxpaying American, I am viciously terrorizing immigrants.
2: I mean, Tom, that's been for this whole second term, is knowing that we are funding this cadre of masked, violent ghouls who are terrorizing our people, and they're terrorizing people in the places they work and study and shop and just try to exist. And so I think we forget that some of the things pull off the news cycle because there's other things that replace them, and we need to remember that this is happening in earnest right now.
1: And you write, as a taxpaying American, I am violently persecuting queer people.
2: I mean, I'm a person who is LGBTQ supporting, as most decent human beings are. And here we are in Pride Month, and knowing that these, I think, 530, last time I checked, anti-LGBTQ bills being proposed throughout the country is really, part of this effort by the MAGA right to eliminate diversity. And so we who aspire to be allies or advocates for the LGBTQ community need to redouble our efforts to protect them and stand with them.
1: Yeah, I absolutely agree. We're talking with John Pavlovitz, a pastor, writer, activist. His latest book, Worth Fighting For, and his newest one, Here and Now and Small and Close. John Pavlovitz is his Blue Sky handle, and also John Pavlovitz, Substack.com is where you can find his writings. John, as a former Methodist minister, I'm curious if you're in touch with your former peers. Do you see any sort of a movement across the moderate Christian church to push back on this kind of thing?
2: I absolutely am, Tom. I'm in touch with so many of these leaders and through emails, through my travels. And I was just talking to a Methodist pastor who I actually ran into on a greenway here in North Carolina. And he was saying, I finally reached the place where I cannot in good faith call myself a spiritual person, a person of Jesus, a leader in the church, and be silent. And there's a lot of reasons that churches have been hesitant to enter into the fray of social justice and issues of race and gender and sexuality. It's terrible that they are, but I think now more are saying, if there's ever a time when our spiritual witness needs to be present, it's now. If ever there was a time for leadership that of people who believe in the teachings of Jesus, this is our time. And so you're seeing a new sort of courage in that group of people. And I'm really encouraged by that.
1: I was raised in the United Methodist Church. And, my parents took me to church every Sunday for several years, quite a few years. Mm-hmm. And I don't recall a single sermon that was remotely political. And if there would have been one, my father, who was very political, would have made it very clear to me. I would have known about it, even though I was kind of apolitical. I'm talking about like from, 10 years old to 13 or 14 years old. I left home when I was 16. So how do pastors do that these days? I mean, you got the Johnson Amendment. You're not supposed to talk politics. Do you just talk issues? I get it that the right wing churches are out there just openly, inviting
2: right.
1: Republican candidates in and just breaking the law left and right and with a complete impunity. And the Trump administration will do nothing about that. But for people who want to follow the law and be ethical, how do they do it?
2: Well, I think it's about speaking with specificity as much as one can about the issues. We can name immigration we can name what it means to love our LGBTQ brothers and sisters. We can name what it means to respect the rights of women. I wrote a piece yesterday about the pro-life position of Republicans and realizing over and over again they're anti any sort of life beyond the birth canal. And so I think we can name those things in the pulpit without infringing on the law. And we can, and see, it's actually interesting. Once we mention the teachings of Jesus, once we explicitly share what Jesus taught, that is by nature political, and it's by nature antithetical to Trumpism. And so that's where the words of Jesus actually do their work for us.
1: Oh, yeah. He was executed for his politics.
2: Indeed.
1: He was calling out the Romans. So it's pretty straightforward stuff. John Pavlovitz. Yeah. A great man, a writer, pastor, activist. His latest book, Worth Fighting For, and he's got a new children's book coming out this month, Here and Now and Small and Close. It's available at herenowsmallclose.com. His newsletter, johnpavlovitz.substack.com, Pavlovitz. John, thanks so much for dropping by.
2: Always a pleasure, my friend. Thank you.
1: Back
2: Talk to you soon.
1: Yeah, thank you.
0: This is the Tom Hartman Program.
1: Our book today in the Tom Hartman Book Club is by John Pavlovitz. It's titled, If God is Love, Don't Be a Jerk, Finding a Faith That Makes Us Better Humans. This is from the introduction titled, You Had One Job. If you want a good laugh, Google the phrase, you had one job. The results are hilariously tragic parade of seemingly impossible fails, unfathomably poor planning, and face-palming, inducing human error. A piece of melted cheese on top of a fast food burger bun. The word stop misspelled on a street crossing. A keep to the right sign with its arrow facing left. A toilet lid installed below the seat itself. It's strange stuff. Seeing these stupefying train wrecks in task execution tends to elicit two responses, usually making you feel a little bit better about yourself while simultaneously wanting to track down the culprits in an effort to understand how they managed to neglect the primary duty assigned to them. We begin to speculate. Were they temporarily distracted? Did they not properly comprehend the instructions? Did they feel as though someone above them in the chain of command dropped the ball? Were they just plain lazy? When people miss the point so spectacularly, we want to know how and why, because that kind of failure feels impossible from the outside. It seems unfathomable to get the main thing wrong, and seeing it happen sparks our curiosity. I imagine Jesus knows well the curiosity that comes with watching people give clear direction, lose their way. As a longtime Christian by aspiration, if not always in practice, I often envision an exasperated Jesus coming back and the first words out of his mouth to his followers as his feet hit the pavement being, "You had one job, love. So what happened?" I wonder what massive wave of excuses and rationalizations would come flooding from the mouths of the faithful multitude in front of him, how they might justify their mistreatment of the assailed humanity in their care, the verbal and theological gymnastics they'd attempt to avoid culpability for their own cruelty. Would they stridently recite him a verse from Leviticus? Would they blame the liberal media for morally corrupting America? Would they talk about people's wicked lifestyle choices? Would they argue that they were loving the sinners in their midst, but simply hating their sin? Would they frantically offer up the same platitudes and parrot back the same partisan talking points that they've gotten used to brandishing on social media and proffering in Sunday school classes? And if all else failed to convince him, would they quote Jesus to himself in a desperate Hail Mary effort to pass the buck to him for what they did or failed to do while supposedly standing up for him? And there, fully seen in the piercing gaze of the namesake of their very faith tradition, with all their justifications and excuses exhausted and only their fully exposed hearts left, would any of their responses be sufficient reasons for refusing to love? When that was the singular task and primary commandment that he left them responsible for tending to? In my less compassionate moments, I admit that I like to picture it not going well for them. I know it's far less than admirable, let alone Christ-like. But some days my heart strangely warms at the possibility of a few billion brimstone-breathing evangelists, sanctimonious conservative politicians, and plank-eyed judgmental Christian neighbors all having to explain themselves in a sanctified flop-sweat moment they can't gaslight themselves out of, and they all get what they have coming to them. But my self-righteous revelry doesn't last long. The mirror calls me out as I remember what I think I know about Jesus, and that rescues me from full-blown, unabated hubris. I begin to wonder what my excuses might be, how I'd spin the enmity I manufacture here, what story I'd come up with for not doing the one task we both know compromises a disciple's job description. And if I really believe what I'm supposed to believe, are any of my justifications sufficient? If God is love, and if Jesus is the perfect expression of that love, and if I'm supposedly trying to follow that Jesus, how can I be so love-impaired so frequently? How do I miss the singular point so consistently? It's not as if I didn't know what I was signing up for, like some lengthy online user agreement I blindly accept in haste, missing the bombshell fine print underneath. Having read the Gospels a few million times, give or take a few hundred thousand, I know the primary commandment is not something I need to excavate from cumbersome layers of foreign language translations and cultural mores of the time. Jesus himself clearly laid out the most important commandment for me and for everyone who's ever cracked open a Bible, and even most people who've never cracked open a Bible. And so we'd all understand what's being asked of us going in, so there would be no post-altar call buyer's remorse or deathbed claims of a sucker punch bait and switch. Loving God and neighbor and self is the elemental stuff of Christian prayers, songs, T-shirts, and bumper stickers, and we know that. But as the Master Morpheus said to protege Neo in the first and only truly great Matrix film, there is a difference between knowing the path and walking the path. Love is the path that Jesus laid out for us. The book, John Pavlovitz's If God Is Love, Don't Be a Jerk, Finding a Faith That Makes Us Better Humans.
0: This is the Tom Hartman Program.
1: It's your media support group for We the People. We'll be right back. Sonia Sotomayor, the Supreme Court Justice, is furious. The Supreme Court is allowing a racist Alabama map. It was unsigned, but all three of the court's liberal justices dissented publicly, loudly. This will basically wipe out at least one black member of Congress, and maybe two. This map that the Supreme Court approved had been struck down by an appeals court, a lower court, that was a three-person panel, where two of them were Trump appointees. And they struck it down and said explicitly, this is not legal because it is an explicitly racist map. These lines are drawn based on race. And the Supreme Court said, no, they're not. They're based on politics. Just because black people mostly vote Democratic, it's just a coincidence. And Sonia Sotomayor wrote, just as Alabama doubled down on racial discrimination, the court today doubles down on chaos. She said, this decision, in addition to being wrong on the merits, inflicts two grave harms on the public. It debases the democratic process by upending Alabama's entire election in the name of permitting Alabama to discriminate against black Alabamians. It also corrodes the rule of law by rewarding Alabama's gamesmanship and outright defiance of court orders. Congresswoman Terry Sewell called the ruling, quote, just the latest in a pattern of outrageous Supreme Court decisions that help Republicans desperately cling to power ahead of the midterm elections while diluting black voices, erasing decades of hard-fought civil rights progress. She added, no matter how hard Alabama officials may try, they will not succeed in silencing our voices. We will not go back to the Jim Crow era. The fight for fair representation continues. It's wild. I mean, we're at peak corruption, peak racism, peak misogyny. We've got a rapist, an adjudicated rapist in the White House, who's now using the criminal justice system to go after the woman he raped for daring to speak up. I mean, this is just so wrong. This whole system is just so wrong. And once again, I think it all tracks back to Citizens United, as I rant about it length in my brand new book, Who Killed the American Dream. When Trump sent the military in to kill roughly 80 people and kidnap President Maduro of Venezuela and his wife and bring them to the United States, where they're sitting in a jail cell right now, one of the things he did, one of the deals he cut with Delcy Rodriguez, the vice president, Maduro's number two, who is apparently just as corrupt and authoritarian as Maduro is. One of the deals he cut with her was that the oil, much of the oil that Venezuela is selling, the revenue would go to us rather than to Venezuela. And so Marco Rubio is testifying before a House committee, and Representative Sidney Kamlinger Dove asked him, where is the oil? Where is the money? What I've read is that the money from this oil is in an account in Kuwait, in Donald Trump's name. And she was like, where is it? Show us. Show us the receipts. And Marco Rubio was like, I'm sorry, I can't do that. And she got up and stormed out of the hearing. seriously pissed off. But I mean, this is just mind-boggling. So we're stealing the oil of another country, taking it essentially by force, by after kidnapping the president, decapitating the government, stealing their oil, selling their oil. We are selling their oil. And we are keeping the money, but it doesn't seem to be coming to the United States. It seems to be going into a Kuwaiti checking account in Donald Trump's name. What the hell is going on? And the Secretary of State, Marco Rubio, is like, I can't tell you. I'm sorry. She's like, well, you know, tell me. Well, he's like, I don't have time to do that. And she's like, we'll schedule another session. And he's like, no, it's not going to, you know, ain't going to say. I mean, can you imagine if this happened in any Democratic administration, how the Republicans would be screaming bloody murder? How the press would be all over this? I'm not even seeing, I've got MSNBC on the monitor here in the studio. It's typically either them or CNN, just in case there's some breaking news and I need to catch a Chiron. And this is wild stuff. And I certainly am not going to have a TV tuned to CBS in the studio. I mean, this is, I thought, a pretty good analysis. Brian Stelter, you know, the CNN chief media analyst, used to have a show on CNN. They got rid of him because they thought he was too liberal, and then they brought him back because they decided, okay, maybe he was just a normal guy. But anyhow, he was on Caitlin Collins' show, and he pointed out that when Barry Weiss fired Scott Pelley, which happened yesterday, and Scott Pelley came out and said Barry Weiss, or the powers that be anyway, were demanding that I lie to you on the air, that Brian Stelter is saying that this is an underwater earthquake, right? One of those things that just kind of shakes everything at CBS. Now, he was dismissed. CBS executive producer Nick Bilton said Pelley was dismissed for cause. Now, a dismissal for cause can be challenged in court. And it'll be interesting to see if Pelley is going to try and challenge this in court. He's been a journalist with CBS News for more than four decades. This guy is highly respected, a long history, and he points out that he's paid his dues. He said, I've been in combat in Afghanistan. This is what Scott Pelley said. He said, I've been in combat in Afghanistan. I've been in combat in Iraq. I have been in the war zone in Ukraine multiple times, risking my life and the happiness of my family because of my devotion to this broadcast. He goes on to say, for my part, the new management has instructed me to inject falsehoods and bias into a politically sensitive story. I've been told to include assertions that are unverified. To date, in every case, I've managed to ignore these instructions or refuse them. Recently, politicians have been invited by CBS News to choose the correspondents for interviews on the broadcast. Giving politicians control over 60 Minutes interviews is not how this is done. And then he says, finally, incompetence and unprofessionalism in the new management have wreaked havoc. Well, Donald Trump and the Republicans and now the Ellison family, or at least Nepo baby David Ellison, are doing is the playbook that originated in the early 2000s with Vladimir Putin in Russia, which is buy up all the media operations or nationalize them. And then was taken, very successfully by Viktor Orban in his second term, when he basically, the way that Orban did this was, number one, one of them, sort of like the BBC in England, there's a national broadcaster in Hungary, and Orban took that over and put his toadies in charge of that. So instantly, their version of the BBC or their version of NPR and PBS became like Fox News. It became, all Orban all the time. Isn't he wonderful? But then there were still independent television and radio networks and newspapers. And so what he did was he started suing them for defamation for billions of dollars, just wiping them out. Just they couldn't even afford the cost of defending themselves in some cases. And so what did they do? They sold their properties. And so oligarchs, really rich people associated with Orban, were doing the same thing that the oligarchs were doing with Putin, which is buying the remaining media properties, to the point that, you know, there was basically no believable, credible media left in Hungary as of last year. I mean, there were little outlets here and there, you know, sort of like, you know, Common Dreams, like, you know, the smaller lefty sites, but they don't have this big national impact of the networks. And that's what the Ellisons are doing right now. And now, you know, they've got CBS now, and they've got TikTok, and they've got HBO and the Discovery Channel and BET and the Cartoon Network and Comedy Central and DC Studios and Fandango and Miramax and MTV and Nickelodeon and Paramount and Pluto TV and Showtime and TBS and the CW and TNT and Warner Brothers. And they're about to get CNN. And, you know, and they want to get CNN. They want the parent company, of course, but they also want CNN. And Trump wants them to have CNN. But they've got to have this merger, and Trump's got to approve the merger. So this is, I believe, one of the reasons why Barry Weiss is doing this total Trump suck-up and getting rid of anybody who is willing to expose corruption in our government, like, you know, like Scott Pelley. It's obscene. It is anti-American. It's un-American. It's the opposite of how the things should. You know, Thomas Jefferson was, you know, once made the comment in a letter to a friend of his. He said, I would rather live in a nation with newspapers and no government than with a government and no newspapers. He said that a democracy cannot, or a republic, which was the word he used, cannot function without a well and honestly educated, factually educated populace. And he was absolutely right. And that's why Orban fell, by the way, because the people figured out what was going on. That's why I think Putin's time is limited. It's why ultimately, you know, Mussolini got hung upside down, although the, you know, the war had a lot to do with that. But it's why it's why I show up every day. I mean, somebody's got to be here telling the truth. But this is the, you know, what's going on with CBS is just a symptom of a much larger problem, which is oligarchs taking over our media. And it's happening, you know, oligarchs have taken over our food supply, oligarchs have taken over our airlines, oligarchs have taken over our media, oligarchs are taking over our health care. It's everywhere you look. There's billionaires owning giant corporations that own pretty much everything. We are now an oligarchy. And that was never the intention. Dusty in Kitsap County, Washington. Hey, Dusty, what's up?
3: Hi, Tom. I want to interject some compassion, some understanding. The Iranians are currently, and probably for cause, in a really difficult spot internationally.
1: Yeah.
3: But we're all human beings.
1: Yeah.
3: And in the mid-70s, they were going through a transition. They were part of modern culture.
1: Mm-hmm.
3: They were part of cinema. Women dressed in our modern styles.
1: Yeah.
3: They were not oppressed.
1: Yeah.
3: And those people are still there. They're our age.
1: Mm-hmm.
3: And I think that the Sunni-Shiite split, somewhat like Catholics and Protestants in the Western world,
1: or in Ireland,
3: created a situation where they had to pick.
1: Mm-hmm.
3: And therefore, they are in a lot of difficulty, but they're still human beings.
1: Yeah.
3: They come from a very old culture.
1: It's a 5,000-year-old civilization.
3: They began medicine.
1: Mm-hmm.
3: They began astronomy.
1: Mm-hmm.
3: And it's only recently they came in to take away the modernization at the end of the 70s.
1: Mm-hmm.
3: Women were participating in the Olympics in swimming suits, in swimming.
1: Yeah.
3: And they've had to back off all of that because of religious fanaticism.
1: Yep.
3: And they are in this Sunni-Shiite struggle, and they are the smaller element. The Shiites are fewer members. They are the smaller
1: sect. Iran was a Shia majority nation, just like Iraq.
3: Yes, they are. But compared, so this again, it's Egypt and like all the other
1: Egypt is majority
3: Islamic
1: Sunni.
3: Nations. Egypts are Sunni, but Iranians are Shiite.
1: Yeah, exactly.
3: And there are more Sunni adherents to Islam than Shiite. So it's a little bit, it's like Protestant Catholic.
1: Yeah, interesting. So, Dusty, I agree. Our war, our battle is not with the people of Iran. It's, in fact, we shouldn't have any battle with Iran at all. It's none of our damn business what they're doing over there.
3: They love freedom.
1: Yeah.
3: They want their freedom back.
1: They do. And 30,000 of them were killed just a couple of weeks ago, you know, in the streets of Tehran by this regime. Dusty, thank you very much. Clifton in Seattle. Hey, Clifton, what's up?
4: Hi, Tom. I think I'm going to get active in my local Democratic elections and Senate and House elections. Mm-hmm. I, as a trans person who has been mercilessly bullied by others and been assaulted by both brothers of my family, I know bullies, mm-hmm. and Republicans are bullies. So I just really want to help out as much as I can.
1: Good on you, Clifton.
4: Yeah, so one thing about my philosophy that I try to adhere to is to always have morality, ethics, and reason in everything I try to do. I call it the Iron Triangle. It's a three-sided thing. So,
1: I like that.
4: Yeah, so anyway.
1: Words to live by.
4: Anyway, I really appreciate everything you've done, and keep active, and I'll try to influence.
1: Well, thank you, Clifton. And if you show up at your local Democratic Party meeting and it goes well, give us, or even if it doesn't, give us a call and let us know how it went.
4: Okay. Thanks a lot. I appreciate
1: it. Good talking to you, Clifton. Have a great day.
4: Okay.
1: Beachside Bill in Orlando, Florida. Hey, Bill, what's on your mind today?
5: Afternoon, Tom. Hope everybody's well out there. I'm thinking ahead. Let's think ahead 50 years from now, right? Mm-hmm. I think it'll be called the tricentennial birthday. You have to Google and fact check me there. I don't know. Yeah. Tricentennial. And I think they're going to look back and hopefully what happens, because I don't think you or I will be here, but hopefully what will happen is that they'll look back and when 2045 hits, because you know when that's the white, all these old white fuddy-duddies are scared, you know, because we're going to be in the minority, the white people. Mm-hmm. And I think hopefully they'll look back and say, well, what were we thinking now, you know, during the semi-quintennial or however they call it.
1: Yeah.
5: So just think ahead 50 years, you know, I wonder what because I look back to the bicentennial. We lived through it, Tom, you know, 200 mm-hmm. years and Ford was president and all that. We just ended the war, Watergate, the whole thing. So we're going through that now 50 years from now, hopefully they'll look back on us and we'll succeed.
1: Here's the dynamic is that on the one hand you've got people who believe in, embrace, and believe that this country, even if it didn't act that way initially, was founded on the principle of a multiracial, pluralistic democracy, a democratic republic where women participate, people of color participate, basically anybody, you know, regardless of religion, race, national origin, that we are the great melting pot. So you've got that on one side. And this has been embraced by Republicans and Democrats. I mean, Reagan has given many very eloquent speeches about this, as did Jack Kennedy. OK, so you've got that.
5: Yeah.
1: And then on the other side, you got a group of people who are saying America, all those guys who got together in Philadelphia in 1787, in the summer of 1787, were white guys. And they intended for the Constitution to be only for white men. And only white men in about half the states could vote initially. Interestingly, for the first 15, 20 years of our being a republic, black people were actually voting in most of the northern states. And women were voting in a few places, although it was very, very rare. But black men were voting. And that was all done away with by the time Andrew Jackson became president. But the point is that we have now an entire political party, the Republican Party, that has embraced that Confederate ideal of saying the only people who should have political power, the only people who should be able to determine the fate and future of the nation, the only people who should have great wealth are white men. And you've got Pete Hegseth purging the military of women and black officers. You've got it's happening. You've got Trump now who's in charge of it? In any case, we've got I believe it's DHS, this whole immigration thing. They want to go, in 1965, we changed our immigration rules. In 1924, we passed a law that said that You know, 17% of America was not white. So all people, all immigration in the United States could not exceed 17% non-white. We ended that in 1965. And as a result, more than half of the people who have come in as immigrants since 1965 have been non-white. And that's why Trump and Vance and all these guys are talking about denaturalizing people, immigrants who came over here and got their green card and then went through the whole process of becoming U.S. citizens. They want to denaturalize and kick them out of the country. And it's because we've got a white supremacist party now. The Republican Party has become the old Confederacy. Or you could argue the old
5: exactly.
1: Confederacy never went away and has now taken over the Republican Party. But that, in my opinion, that's what's going on. We're seeing the Confederate States of America here. And the battle, you know, you talk about, you know, in 2045, is going to be between these two forces. Which kind of country are we going to be? Are we going to be like the Confederacy, or are we going to be like the Union? Are we going to follow Lincoln's vision or Robert E. Lee's vision? And I think that's what it comes down to. I got to run, Bill, but, you know, you touched
5: Thanks,
1: a nerve.
5: Tom.
1: Good one.
5: Yep.
1: Thank you. Dee in Seattle. Hey, Dee, what's on your mind today?
6: Hi, Tom. I was just kind of cruising through, seeing what CBN News, the Israeli, like if they had any new footage or stuff we don't see. Mm-hmm. And they brought up that political leader, the security minister, Itamar, hope I'm pronouncing this right, Ben-Gvir.
1: Yeah, Ben-Gvir.
6: He was the guy who did the abuse in the last flotilla. He was on camera saying that Israel now owned Temple Mount, literally, and didn't see it on any other news channel to look for it, but in a way, it's kind of like, if that's true, then they would be taking over Jerusalem and its holy sites. I'm just wondering your take on, in this new century, how would that go down? Would it be just through occupation declaring it? How do they actually end up owning it in this current century?
1: Well, the way they've done it on the West Bank, for people who don't know what we're talking about, Jerusalem has a section of the city, including part of the old city inside the walls, that was considered part of Palestine in the 1948 agreement, I think it was. And it's filled with Palestinians. You walk through the shops there, it's all Palestinian, you know, merchants who are selling mostly stuff to tourists. And this includes the Temple Mount, which is the kind of the backside of the Wailing Wall, the Western Wall. And it's where the Dome of the Rock is, one of the holiest of the, this is the rock that Muhammad ascended to heaven from and all that kind of stuff. But it's also supposed to be above where the second temple was, deep underground from Solomon's time. So anyhow, that's Palestinian territory. The way
6: so
1: that...
6: So they could just declare it?
1: Well, I don't, I'm not sure that they can, but I think they may well be able to. The way they've done it on the West Bank is they have non-official people, that is the local settlers, go in and burn people's houses, shoot them, terrorize them, rape their women, steal from them, smash their windows, just make life so miserable that they leave or kill them. You know, there's been a lot of murders on the West Bank. And then as the minute that the Palestinian leaves their home, they just grab the home and say, okay, this is ours. And Israel goes, oh, well, it's under Jewish control now. It's so it's now part of Israel. It's now Israeli territory. And, you know, they've taken more than half of the West Bank doing that kind of thing. So it wouldn't surprise

0: probable misspelling, and I'm guessing that they would be following this. I haven't read it in probably a month. I'm just not up on it. But
1: okay.
0: it's an important thing. Dee, thank you for bringing that up. I appreciate the call.
1: Thanks a lot.
0: Yeah, good talking to you. Trump's masked goons are a criminal's dream. And, there are only two countries in the world right now, developed countries in the world, that allow masked police, the United States and Russia. And I'm guessing that, and Putin's secret police are routinely masked, just like ICE is. And I'm guessing for the same reasons. And in fact, I'm guessing that Putin was the guy who told Trump how to do it. You know, they talk every couple weeks, and Putin gives him suggestions and instructions and memes and things like that. But this is really problematic. This goes way beyond just saying, you know, it doesn't look good or it's kind of a violation of American principles or whatever. Oh, by the way, I should have opened by thanking Alex Lawson for filling in for me. He did a marvelous job. Louise and I are taking a week and a half off. The weeks before and of July 4th, and Alex will be here to fill in for me then, too, just FYI. But anyhow, back to this issue. On January 20th, the day that Trump was sworn into the White House for the second time, a hooded man kicked down the bedroom door of a Mexican immigrant in Greensboro, North Carolina, shouting, "ICE, ICE." The man raised his hands. He thought he was being arrested. Instead, four assailants robbed the house at gunpoint, all wearing masks, all pretending to be ICE. They pistol whipped one resident so hard that his split forehead required 10 stitches and four staples. They pointed a gun at a baby while demanding cash from the baby's parents. They weren't ICE. They weren't police. They were criminals who had figured out that in Trump's America, all you need to terrorize an immigrant family with impunity is a mask, a gun, a camo outfit you can buy on Amazon, and a loud enough shout. NBC News and Noticias Telemundo just published a sweeping investigation documenting how that Greensboro robbery was not an isolated horror. Reviewing court records, police documents, and news accounts, they found 31 separate cases of this in 2025 of criminals impersonating ICE. It's a 480% increase in 1 year of this kind of, you know, masked behavior. In New York, a Dominican woman was dragged into a basement, beaten and raped by a man claiming to be ICE. In North Carolina, another woman was raped at her workplace by a fake ICE agent. In Philadelphia, an armed man claiming to be ICE and wearing a vest marked security enforcement agent zip-tied a 50-year-old Dominican cashier and robbed his business. I mean, this is wild stuff. And I think it's important to point out, you know, that while there's nearly 500% increase in this incident of this happening from 2024 to 2025, you know, Trump's first year. I think it's also important to note that the vast majority of the people who are targeted by these criminals will never report the crimes because they're undocumented immigrants. That's the community that is being preyed on. And that's why the Trump administration doesn't care. That's why they're not trying to do anything about this. Because they think, oh, yeah, terrorizing undocumented immigrants or what they call illegals, fine thing by them. Sure, go ahead and rape the women and rob the men and beat up the kids. And, you know, you can even shoot a few if you want. I mean, you know, ICE does it. This is wild. The FBI issued a bulletin about this last October. And it never made it, you know, beyond just it wasn't even a one-day story in the press. So here in Oregon, here in Portland, the Portland City Council Wednesday last week, voted 8-4 to bar law enforcement officers from wearing face coverings within the city and to require them to display their identification. Councilor Samir Kanal said, secret police have no place in a democracy. And that's the principle that Portland is trying to defend. This is, by the way, we actually won't be able to stop ICE even with this law here in Portland because of the supremacy clause of the Constitution that puts federal law above local law. But, you know, throughout American history, there's only been one other time in our history when we saw something like this.

happening. And that was back in the, you know, after the failure of Reconstruction in the election of 1876. You know, from 1877, basically, right up until the Republican Great Depression, through that roughly 50-year period, maybe 60-year period, you had numerous Southern communities, former Confederate communities, that deputized Klan members. In fact, the Mississippi Burning, Goodman, Schwerner, and Cheney, the three civil rights workers who were brutally murdered and had their, you know, bodies dumped in the dike down in Mississippi. The police officers who did those murders, the three of them, as I recall, two were Klan members and one was like a Grand Dragon or Wizard or whatever they call them. So this has been around for a long time, and they used to deputize Klan members who would then go out with their hoods on. This is the same thing. And you know, it's like, we know that you don't want this to happen, right? As a people, we have known this forever. I mean, back in the 1920s, 18 states passed laws saying it's against the law to wear a mask anywhere, anytime in public, outside of Halloween, because the Klan was getting so aggressive. So in 1920, they decided to crack down on the Klan, or we decided to. Alabama, Florida, Georgia, Virginia, West Virginia, North Carolina, South Carolina, states where the Klan was terrorizing people anonymously and sometimes under color of law with a badge. They passed a law saying you just can't do that. You've got to show your face. But then came Trump's lawless ICE with a bigger budget than the Marine Corps, and here we are. So, you know, I think we need to do something about this. I suspect you agree with me. You know, the Philadelphia City Council passed a resolution against this. California's No Secret Police Act is tied up in the courts right now. The Ninth Circuit has blocked it. But the founders had fought a revolution against George the Third's customs men and his press gangs. The press gangs were, and this is fascinating, the press gangs were guys who would come to the colonies from ships offshore, come to the colonies, abduct men, young men, and take them out to the boats and have them as free labor at sea, basically as slaves. And the press gangs typically masked themselves. So this is why they wrote the Fourth Amendment. And yet here we are. So, you know, contact your representatives and tell them we need legislation requiring every federal law enforcement officer in the country, federal, state, local, every, not just federal law, all of them, to operate with a visible face and a readable badge number, unless it's a genuine undercover operation that's been approved by a judge. 202-224-3121 is the phone number for Congress. Stick around.

0: This is the Tom Hartman Program.
1: Our book today in the Tom Hartman Book Club is No Visible Bruises, What We Don't Know About Domestic Violence Can Kill Us by Rachel Louise Snyder. I'm reading from the preface. This is page 4. Suzanne and I exchanged small talk on her brother's driveway that day in 2010. She and the family were still in preparation and packing mode for their annual camping vacation into the hinterlands of Maine, and Suzanne had been greeted by her brother Andre with a long shopping list. She had told me she worked for a domestic violence agency in town and that they had recently developed a new program that she was calling the Domestic Violence High Risk Team. Their primary aim was simple, she said. We try to predict domestic violence homicides before they happen so we can prevent them. It sounded immediately implausible. So implausible, in fact, that I thought I'd misheard some elemental piece of it. Predict, I remember saying. You said predict domestic violence homicides? I had come across domestic violence in my reporting over the years, not only in Cambodia, but also in places like Afghanistan, Niger, and Honduras. But it had never been a focus for me. Instead, it was always adjacent to whatever other story I was writing, so much so that it was practically banal. The young girls jailed for love crimes in Kabul, the Indian child brides who gave interviews only in front of the men who control them, the Tibetan women forcibly sterilized by the Chinese government, the teenage brides in Niger cast from their villages after post-pregnancy fistulas made them pariahs, the Romanian women forced to birth multiple children under Ceausescu and who now in their early 30s were grandmothers fated to poverty, the Cambodian street workers beaten and gang-raped for weekend sport by well-heeled Khmer teenagers. All of these women in every country were brutalized and controlled by men as a matter of routine. Men made the rules, primarily through physical violence. It was there, lurking in practically every story I'd ever covered around the world, a shadowy background so obvious I didn't even have to ask about it most of the time. It was as common as rain. Until that moment in the driveway with Suzanne Dubas, if I thought of domestic violence in the United States at all, I saw it as an unfortunate fate for the unlucky few, a matter of bad choices and cruel environments. A woman hardwired to be hurt. But I never envisioned it as a social ill, an epidemic we can actually do something about. Now here was Susan Dubas talking about preventative measures for a type of violence that, for the first time, I saw operating along a continuum. The young girl in India married as a child, the Tibetan woman sterilized, the Afghan woman jailed, the housewife in Massachusetts brutalized by her husband. They all shared a common privation, what domestic violence victims across the world lacked, agency in their own lives. The forces that brought a Cambodian prostitute to the brink of death were the same forces that killed thousands of women and children and men, but mostly women and children, across America and the entire globe every year. An average, in fact, of 137 women each and every day are killed by intimate partner or familial violence across the globe. And this does not include men or children. Everything in my body suddenly came alive that day. I saw all the faces of women around the world from over 2 decades of work, and I realized how rarely I'd gazed inward at my own country, at what we got wrong and what it meant. The universality of domestic violence and how it crisscrosses geographical, cultural, and linguistic barriers. Maybe all those other stories were in preparation for the day that I'd meet Paul Monson and look at the mountains from his living room windows. I ended up following Suzanne to the farmer's market and then to the grocery store and then to the liquor store as she prepped for her camping trip. I helped her carry ice and peaches. I asked question after question while she drove and while her mother Pat sat in the passenger seat, chiming in here and there. How did it work? How many have you stopped? What else can you predict? My questions were vast and endless. Like many people who hold a casual acquaintance with a problem, I believed all the common assumptions. That if things were bad enough, victims would just leave. That restraining orders solved the problem. And that if a victim didn't show up to renew a restraining order, the problem had been solved. That going to a shelter was an adequate response for victims and their children. That violence inside the home was something private, unrelated to other forms of violence, perhaps most notably mass shootings, that a lack of visible injury signaled a lack of seriousness, and perhaps most of all, that unless we stand at the receiving end of a punch, such violence had nothing to do with us at all. Over the next few years, Suzanne Dubas and her colleague Kelly Dunn patiently taught me about the scope and history of an issue that still today is too often hidden. I learned why past approaches had failed and what we could do more effectively today. Between 2000 and 2006, 3,200 American soldiers were killed. During that same period, domestic homicide in the United States claimed 10,600 lives. This figure is likely an underestimate, as it was pulled from the FBI's supplementary homicide reports, which gather data from local police departments, and participation is voluntary. 20 people in the United States are assaulted every minute by their partners. Former UN Secretary General Kofi Annan called violence against women and girls the most shameful human rights violation. And the World Health Organization called it a global health problem of epidemic proportions. A study put out by the United Nations Office on Drugs and Crime cited 50,000 women around the world were killed by partners or family members in 2017 alone. 50,000 women. The UNODC report called home the most dangerous place for women. The book No Visible Bruises by Rachel Louise Snyder.
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2: CL in Arcadia, California. Hey, CL, what's on your mind today?
3: Hi, thank you so much, Tom. I'm calling about something that in the overnight hours, Wednesday, June 3rd to Thursday, June 4th evening, I noticed from where I am in my second story balcony, helicopters going very low above the ground, above the freeway, looking like they're falling the freeway. Turns out what they were doing, I didn't find out until yesterday, was conducting these overnight military exercises in a residential neighborhood.
2: Trump is getting ready for the 2028 election when they try to steal it, maybe the one this fall, when they try to steal it and the people come out on the streets to protest. I think that's what's going on.
3: I think that's part of what's going on. There might be another couple of scenarios that he's also looking
2: at. Like seizing
3: at,
2: ballot boxes?
3: Yeah. You know, it's. I think we're kind of living in a Dr. Strangelove kind of situation right now.
2: Yep.
3: But what I'm thinking maybe we can do, since you have a platform, if you have any of your other callers in other blue states or any other states, cities, who've experienced the same kind of thing, get their stories or ask them for their stories. Because I had no idea that it was occurring in Long Beach. I knew that it was occurring in Irvine, which is nearby. But all of a sudden this, and then, of course, I don't know about San Diego, but there's a huge military base there, of course. Mm-hmm. It would be really interesting. Oh, and the location of the Pasadena raid is kind of coincidental towards communication infrastructure. It's right below Mount Wilson, which is where all the radio and TV stations broadcast from.
2: Right.
3: They were conducting this raid in a quote-unquote abandoned hospital.
2: Oh, this is interesting. Let's seize the media, too. I mean, are we looking at something like what happened in Turkey when, you know, there was an attempted coup against Erdogan? Or, I mean, this is wild stuff.
3: Venezuela.
2: Yeah. CL, I got to move along, but thanks for the heads up on this, and I'm sure we'll hear from other people on it. Thank you.
1: We'll continue the conversation, same time, same place. And in the meantime, don't forget, democracy is not a spectator sport. It's something that you've got to participate in. So share the good word about progressive media. Get out there, get active, tag. You're it.
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9: Welcome, Earth creatures. Take a deep breath. Because we are about to travel into the deep, glorious mysteries of space. Count with me now. 5, 4, 3, 2, 1. Watch the world shrink below us as we blast into the sky.

chase the James Webb Telescope circling round the sun. Snapping pics of the universe when it was still young. Now climb up Jacob's ladder, leap from star to star.

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I'm Molly Bloom, and today is a very special day. We're talking space. Why? Because space is awesome. You've been sending us your one-of-a-kind, super-terrific space jingles, and we're so excited to share them today. Let's hear a couple.

0: planets and stars and nebulas too. There's so much in space for you to do.
1: Space is really fun. The moon, the earth, and the sun. It's the one, it's the only space!
2: Oh, Vivian, Nathan, and Jonathan, thank you so much for sending in those delightful songs. We're going to hear more listener jingles later in the show, but first, we're diving deep into space in the most fun way that we can think of, by playing games. And games need contestants, so we'll be beaming in listeners from across the world to join us. First up is Nora from Owatonna, Minnesota. Hi, Nora. Welcome.
3: Hi.
2: Today, you'll be playing a game we call
4: Cosmic Couplets.
2: A couplet is two lines that rhyme. Here's how it works. I'm going to read you most of a short poem. Your challenge is to fill in the rhyme with a space-themed word. Like this. Here's an example. A flying space rock skimming through the void. Stay out of my way. I'm an asteroid. So we'll have that blank and you'll be filling in the blank.
3: Okay.
2: Okay. You sound a little cautious about it. How is your feeling about rhymes? Do you like rhyming?
3: Kind of.
2: Okay, here we go. Made of dust, ice, and other space vomit, I orbit the sun like a planet, but instead I'm a
3: comet.
2: Yes, nicely done, Nora. Comets are a mix of rock, ice, dust, and gases left over from the formation of our solar system. They're kind of like big space snowballs. And some, like the famous Halley's Comet, can be seen from Earth when they pass by. All right, ready for the next couplet?
3: Yep.
2: For 10 years, I've traveled through, around, and over. Exploring the red planet, I'm the curiosity
3: Grover.
2: Oh, so close.
3: No, rover.
2: Yes, you got it. So NASA's Curiosity rover was launched into space in 2011. Since then, it's been exploring Mars, learning about the environment, and looking for signs of life. Rovers travel very slowly. In 10 years, Curiosity has traveled only about 18 miles. That is very slow.
3: Yeah.
2: If you could go to Mars, would you want to?
3: I like Earth.
2: Okay, me too. I'll look at Mars from a distance. That sounds good to me.
3: Yeah.
2: All right, ready for the next couplet?
3: Uh-huh.
2: Here it is. Our twinkling patterns inspire wonder and adoration. A bear, a little dipper, a hunter, we're
3: constellations.
2: Nice. Very nice. Constellations are groups of stars that people have seen patterns in. For thousands of years, people all over the world have used them to help them navigate the night sky. Do you have a favorite constellation?
3: I like to see the Big Dipper and the Little Dipper. They're just easy ones to spot for me.
2: Yeah. Yeah, I like seeing them because they have so much good stories and history behind them.
3: Yeah.
2: All right, here's another couplet. An icy, gassy rock with 14 moons, named for a Roman sea god, its planet...
3: I can't think of this one.
2: So... it's a planet in our solar system, and it rhymes with moon.
3: I should know this one.
2: It's the planet that starts with an N.
3: Neptune.
2: Yes, very nicely done. So yes, Neptune is the farthest planet from the sun in our solar system. Its biggest moon is named Triton, for the Greek god of the ocean, and its smallest moon was just discovered in 2013. Scientists named the moon Hippocamp for a creature in Greek mythology with the upper body of a horse and the lower body of a fish. Two more couplets. You can only see this at night, not in the day. Our cloudy galaxy, the...
3: Milky Way.
2: Yes, nicely done. Our whole solar system is just one tiny part of the Milky Way galaxy. The galaxy itself is shaped like a frisbee, round and flat. All right, Nora, your last couplet. The smallest planet of the ones you'll see, and closest to the sun, it's...
3: I can't get these planets.
2: That's okay. Think about... the first planet. The way I was taught the planets is my very excellent mother. So what's my? It starts with an M. closest to the sun, and it rhymes with C.
3: Mercury.
2: Nice. Even though Mercury is the closest planet to the sun, it's not always hot. Its atmosphere is super thin, so it can't trap heat. Daytime temperatures on Mercury can reach 800 degrees Fahrenheit, which is almost 6 times hotter than the hottest temperature ever recorded on Earth. But then at night, it gets super cold, way down to negative 290 degrees. That is the largest temperature swing of any planet in the solar system. Excellent job, Nora. We're going to beam you back to what you were doing before you started playing, which was what? What were you up to before we beamed you in here?
3: I was reading.
2: Excellent. Do you have a cozy spot you like to read?
3: On the couch.
2: All right. So we will beam you right back onto your spot on the couch. I hope it's still warm. All right. Thank you for playing. Bye, Nora.
3: Bye.
5: Space, space, a wonderful place where all your imagination comes into place. Space, space, a wonderful place where all your imagination comes into place. Where all 8 planets are lots of fun. Space, space, a wonderful place where all your imagination comes into place. Space, space, a wonderful place where all your imagination comes into place. Jazz hands.
2: Wow. Karis, that was space-tastic. All right, let's beam in our next contestant. We've got Aaliyah from Tennessee here. Hi, Aaliyah.
6: Hi.
2: We are so excited to have you with us and to play this very special game of... It's the game where we try to put things in order from oldest to newest. You might have heard my friend Joy Dolo play this game on Forever Ago, and I love Joy, so I'm just going to totally copy her with this one. I'm going to give you, Aaliyah, 3 things, and you'll have to tell me which came first in history. Does that make sense?
6: Yes.
2: Have you heard Forever Ago before?
6: Yes, I listened to it a lot.
2: Awesome. Well, we'll tell Joy hi for you. What's your favorite Forever Ago episode?
6: I think it would have to be... the one about the macaronis.
2: Oh, yes. That one is really funny. Very good choice. Very good choice. And before we talk about this game, I want to know, too, what is your favorite thing about space?
6: I love that space has, like, it pretty much has no limits. There's different dimensions, and there's black holes, all these fun stuff that you can learn about. And we haven't learned half of the things in space.
2: If you could travel to outer space, would you want to?
6: Yes, because I really want to be an astronaut because I want to float in the air, no gravity.
2: Yeah, that looks so very fun. So is being an astronaut what you want to do when you grow up?
6: Yes, but I have also a lot of other things that I want to do. So that's one of them, yes.
2: What are some of the other things?
6: Well, I'm really good at gymnastics and I kind of want to be a chef.
2: Oof, those are... all hard to choose from. It's good to have a lot of choices. All right, you ready for first things first?
6: Yes.
2: All right. Today we're going to put in order when humans were able to see these outer space sites. All right. They are Saturn's rings, black holes, and Halley's Comet. So what do you think? Which of these outer space things was spotted first by humans?
6: I think probably Saturn's rings were first. I don't know why. It just seems like it would be like a first type of thing.
2: Mm-hmm. And then what do you think next? Black holes or Halley's Comet?
6: Halley's Comet.
2: Okay.
6: And then I think black holes.
2: Okay. So we're going Saturn's ring.
6: Yes.
2: Halley's Comet and then black holes.
6: Yeah.
2: Any reason you're putting them in that order? Does that just kind of feel right?
6: I feel like Saturn's been around for a long time, and I feel like people could probably, like, see its rings, because sometimes you can see Saturn in the sky. I don't know. It just feels right.
2: Cool. All right. You ready to hear the answer?
6: Yes.
2: All right. The answer is, the first thing is actually Halley's Comet.
6: What?
2: I know. The reason that it's the first thing is because, you know, a comet is basically a giant space snowball made of dust, rock, and ice, and it orbits the sun. And Halley's Comet is visible from Earth every 76 years, and you don't need a telescope to see it. So that's the key thing, is that since you don't need a telescope to see it, humans have been able to see this for thousands of years, and Chinese astronomers first noticed it in the sky and recorded it about 2,000 years ago.
6: That's a long time.
2: I know, isn't that amazing? All right, and next up is... So you're right about this order, is Saturn's rings. Nice work. So telescopes are needed to see Saturn's rings, and they were invented about 400 years ago. So when that telescope got invented, it opened up a whole new world of space discovery. So a few decades after telescopes were invented, astronomer Christian Huygens used one to see that Saturn had rings. Because before that, we weren't really sure.
6: Oh my gosh.
2: And then,
6: wow.
2: Yeah, very cool. And then finally, black holes. So scientists started coming up with theories about black holes in the early 1900s. So it's like relatively a new idea. And it wasn't until the early 1970s that scientists were actually able to measure X-rays coming from black holes. And it wasn't until 2019 that we actually got a photo of one.
6: 2019? That was like...
2: Yeah.
6: 3 years
2: during
6: ago.
2: Your lifetime. Pretty amazing.
6: Yeah.
2: Yeah. So, I mean, that just shows, like you said, space is so big. There's so much left to discover, so much to learn. And that's why it's so awesome.
6: Yes.
2: Nice work, Aaliyah.
6: Thank you.
2: Thank you so much for getting beamed in here and playing this game today. We're going to beam you back now, okay?
6: Okay.
2: Bye. Thanks, Aaliyah.
6: Bye.
1: Space, go up high. Space, a butterfly. Wait, there's no butterflies in space. Dun, dun, dun.
7: Space is a very big place, and all the planets take up space. So space is a very big place. Yes, space is a very big place.
8: Space is the place you want to be. It's full of stars and galaxies.
2: Lucy, Kate, and Annalise, Bronte, and Caitlin. Fabulous, fabulous work. Our next game is called Infinite Trivia. Infinite Trivia. Let's meet our contestant. We've got Avika here from Dallas, Texas. Hi, Avika.
9: Hey.
2: We're so glad you're here today. And I've got some space trivia. Are you ready?
9: Yes. I hope I'm ready.
2: Well, we'll soon see. All right. First question. Which of these foods is not eaten in space? And now I should clarify, we don't mean by aliens or other life forms. We mean by humans who happen to be traveling in space. So which one of these foods is not eaten by humans who go to space? The choices are A, mustard, B, tuna, C, bread, or D, chocolate.
9: Okay, I'm going to say C because I read somewhere that bread has a ton of crumbs and it could get into technology or the astronaut's eyes.
2: You're 100% correct.
9: Oh, yes.
2: Nice work, Ken. That is the answer and why they do it. Yeah, it makes a ton of crumbs. And, here on Earth, we can just wipe them up. But in space, they float everywhere. They get in their eyes, into the electric panels, like you were saying. So to avoid these problems, astronauts usually have tortillas, which are less crumbly.
9: Oh, that's really cool.
2: Yeah. All right. Here's your next question. About how long would it take to drive a car into outer space? So imagine you were on the surface of the Earth and there was a road to space. Doesn't exist. Would be cool if it did. So how long would it take? Would it take A, 30 minutes, B, 1 hour, C, 24 hours, or D, 7 hours?
9: Okay, I expected 132 days to be on there, but I want to say...
2: And we should say this is if you're driving highway speed. It's going about 60 miles an hour.
9: Okay, so I guess I'll say C because all the other three options, it's how long to take me to get out of my state. So it doesn't really make sense.
2: Well, the answer is actually... B, 1 hour. Yeah, so the line where Earth's atmosphere ends and space officially begins is called the Kármán line, and it's only about 62 miles above the Earth's surface.
9: No way. That's insane.
2: Yeah, so outer space is not that far away.
9: Wow.
2: All right, ready for the next question?
9: Yes.
2: Which is the speediest planet in our solar system? Meaning, how long does it take for the planet to travel around the sun? So which is the speediest? Is it A, Mercury, B, Neptune, C, Earth, or D, Mars?
9: A, it's Mercury.
2: Ding, ding, ding. Correct. Nice work. You knew that right away. So how were you so certain about that?
9: So I think I read it somewhere, or I was bored and I found a simulation where it shows you how fast each planet goes, and Mercury was zooming. So
2: nice. Good memory. Yeah. So Mercury, it only takes 88 Earth days for Mercury to get all the way around the sun. So that means if you lived on Mercury, you'd have a birthday every 3 months.
9: Oh my gosh, that would be awesome. So much cake.
2: So many birthdays. All right, here's the next question. How many satellites have been launched into space? A, 600. B, 1 million. C, 11,000. Or D, 50?
9: A, I think.
2: Excellent guess. The answer is actually C, 11,000.
9: Oh.
2: So we first started launching these satellites into space in the late 1950s. So it's been about 70 years. And so, you know, that's a lot of time to launch satellites. But there's only been 600 astronauts who have made the trip.
9: Oh, I didn't know. I thought that was less.
2: Yeah, so there's a ton of satellites out there. You know, we use them all the time. Like for your GPS, there's a satellite. For communications and all sorts of things. So we have one final question. Which of the following items cannot be found floating around in space as far as we know? A, a spare glove. B, a spatula. C, a pair of pliers. Or D, a bicycle.
9: D, a bicycle? Because why would someone take a bicycle to space? I mean, I feel like that would take up a lot of room because aren't they really tiny?
2: Yes. Excellent point and excellent reasoning because you are correct.
9: Yes.
2: Nice work. Yeah, so scientists estimate that there could be millions of pieces of space junk floating around our solar system. Some are big, like those satellites we talked about earlier. When they're not useful anymore, they just stay out there forever. And others are tiny, like microchips of paint or a spatula. The glove, spatula, and pliers were lost by astronauts on missions in space. Well, excellent work, Avika. You definitely know your space facts.
9: Thank you so much.
2: And I gotta ask, what is your favorite space thing, like, that you like to think about?
9: I probably the possibility that there may be, like, huge alien cities, like our NYC, but in space, that may exist out there, and how they would live and how everything would work.
2: Yeah, that is really so much fun to think about. Well, thank you so much, Avika. Thank you for beaming in here today. We really appreciate it. Bye, Avika.
9: Thank you so much for having me. This was the best.
2: Do you have questions about space or anything else in the world? You can send them to us by heading to brainson.org/contact. That's where we got this one.
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2: 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And we're back. Next up is the And we've got not one, not two, but three mystery sounds today. And Shri from Memphis, Tennessee is getting beamed in to test his listening prowess. Hi, Shri.
11: Hi, Molly.
2: We are so glad you're here to test your hearing today, your listening skills. So this is an extra special, extra spacey mystery sound round. All of these sounds are things that started out as NASA inventions. So, are you ready for that first sound, Shri?
11: Yeah.
2: All right, here it is.

0: Any new thoughts?
1: No, it sounds like a vacuum cleaner. I know that if there's crumbs in space, then it will fly off into something and damage it. So maybe they're trying to collect that before it destroys something.
0: Very good guess. The answer is it's a dustbuster, which is very close. It's just a tiny handheld vacuum. NASA had to invent a tiny vacuum so they could collect samples when astronauts landed on the moon. Pretty cool.
1: Yeah, cool.
0: When I'm vacuuming, it's not as interesting as samples from the moon, but
1: no.
0: It's usually just crumbs from crackers.
1: We don't usually vacuum. We have a Roomba.
0: Ah, yes. Another great piece of technology. All right.
1: Yes.
0: Here is mystery sound number 2.

0: What do you think, Shree?
1: Sounds like a baby.
0: What made you think it's a baby?
1: There's like these hiccuping sounds. Then it sounds like it's drinking something.
0: Very good. Let's hear it one more time.

0: there's breathing, and then there's liquid, and I feel like it's a straw, so that the liquid doesn't float away in space.
1: Well, the answer is a baby drinking from a bottle.
0: Oh.
1: So you were totally right the first time. 100%. Don't second guess yourself. So the baby is drinking formula, and modern baby formula includes an ingredient that was originally invented to make sure astronauts got important nutrients on long missions. It's made from algae. That's pretty cool.
0: Whoa. If it was a baby and I drank formula, I'd be an astronaut.
1: Exactly.
0: Or something.
1: Yeah, babies.
0: I'm also be drinking algae.
1: Exactly. Babies are little astronauts drinking algae. All right. You ready for the final mystery sound?
0: Yeah.
1: Here it is. What's your guess?
0: That sounds like a camera snap.
1: Very good. Let's hear it one more time.
0: I'm going to have to guess that's a camera taking a picture.
1: Any guesses about what kind of camera?
0: Maybe a phone.
1: Correct, Sri. Huh. You are right.
0: Yay.
1: Yes.
0: Yay.
1: Yeah, a camera phone. So your parents would have way fewer photos of you if it weren't for NASA. They needed small cameras for their missions, and now this technology is used to power the cameras on smartphones. Thank you, NASA.
0: Yeah, but also no, because they take way too many pictures of me.
1: Awesome. Well, thank you so much for playing, Sri. You're getting beamed into us today from the hospital.
0: Yes.
1: How are you feeling?
0: Good.
1: Are you going to get to go home soon?
0: Yeah.
1: Excellent. We are very happy to hear that. We hope you feel all better soon, but we're glad we could entertain you with some mystery sounds.
0: Yay.
1: Awesome. Well, thanks so much, Sri. So nice to meet you.
0: Nice to meet you, too. Bye.
2: Space, space, out of space. Got to wear a helmet on your face. Space, space. Space, space, out of space. Got to wear a helmet on your face. Space, space.
1: Charlotte, a true masterpiece. All right, now it's time for our final game and our final contestant. It's Nathan from Flanders, New Jersey. Welcome, Nathan.
3: Hi.
1: If you had the opportunity to go to outer space, would you go?
3: Honestly, not really, because there's a lot of factors that go into play. Like, yeah, it takes a while to get into the spacesuits and stuff, and it might not be as fun as you might think. So if I were to get an opportunity to go into space, I'd pass, because I don't think I'm ready yet. I don't think I'm going to be ready, but I can surely imagine what it would be like going into space.
1: Uh-huh. Yeah, maybe it's more fun as a thought experiment than actually going. Here's what you're saying.
3: Yeah.
1: I think that's a very fair assessment. All right, Nathan, are you ready to play our game?
3: Yes.
1: Awesome. It's called Stars in Space or Pasta Shape.
4: Stars in Space or Pasta Shape.
1: So I'm going to give you a name, and you'll have to tell me if it's the name of a constellation, that's what we call a group of stars, or if it's a pasta shape. So an example of that would be like if I said Little Dipper, that would be a constellation. Exactly. Although Little Dipper does sound like maybe it could be a delicious kind of pasta with cheese. Okay, I'm hungry. Anyway, let's start. Are you ready?
3: Yes.
1: Wonderful. First up is Andromeda. Is that a constellation or pasta shape?
3: Constellation.
1: Correct. Andromeda is a constellation made up of a whopping 16 different stars. It even contains the Andromeda galaxy. Like many constellations, Andromeda got its name from Greek mythology. In this case, a princess.
3: All right. Next question.
1: You ready? All right. Next up is Orecchiette. Constellation or pasta shape?
3: Sounds like a pasta shape to me.
1: Correct again, Nathan. Yes, it is a type of noodle. Orecchiette translates to small ear, and that's exactly what these little noodles look like. Tiny little ears, and they've never tasted so good. Next name is Cassiopeia.
3: I think that's a constellation.
1: Constellation, yes. Cassiopeia was named after a queen in Greek mythology. Cassiopeia was the mother to Andromeda. So full circle there.
3: Mm. Next question.
1: Orion.
3: That's a constellation for sure.
1: You knew that one right away. Have you seen that one?
3: I've heard of it several times before. Orion is a hunter with a belt that has 3 stars.
1: Correct. Yes, you know your constellations. So yeah, again, that is from Greek mythology, and it is definitely one of the most well-known constellations around. Nathan, last one. Are you ready?
3: Yeah.
1: All right, you've done an amazing job so far. Last but not least, we have Farfalle. What do you think? Stars in space or pasta shape?
3: Pasta shape.
1: Correct again. Ooh, yeah, that's one of my favorite ones. It means butterflies in Italian.
3: Ooh.
1: Some people call them bow ties, but, you know, to each their own. And that concludes our game, Stars in Space or Pasta Shape. And Nathan, you got all of them right.
3: Yeah.
1: You did amazing. And now I am very, very hungry, so I'm going to go make a bowl of pasta.
3: Okay, Air 5.
1: Air 5. Woo! Bye, Nathan. Thank you so much for stopping by.
3: Bye. Bye, Molly.
5: Who wants to learn about the coolest place? Look no further than outer space. Stars and moons and planets too. I want to be an astronaut. How about you?
6: If you need more space, go to space. You should visit the planet except Venus, because it will burn off your face. Bring extra oxygen just in case.
1: Thank you, Tevin and Shri, for those delightful space jingles. And thank you to all of our listeners who sent in their songs. That's it for this episode of Brains On. It was produced by me, Molly Bloom, Rosie DuPont, Anna Goldfield, Ruby Guthrie, Nico Gonzalez-Whistler, and Mark Sanchez. Rosie DuPont sang and wrote our ethereal space songs today. Our editors are Shayla Farzon and Sandon Totten. Beth Perlman is our executive producer, and the executives in charge of APM Studios are Chandra Kavadi, Alex Schaffert, and Joanne Griffith. This episode was sound designed by Rachel Breeze and mixed by Anna Haverman. Special thanks to Kim Hopkins, Lena Waggle, Vaishali Jain, Amanda Griswold, and Julia Franz. Brains On is a nonprofit public radio program. 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If you do that, you'll get added to the Brains Honor Roll. Here's the most recent group to be added. Anjay from Seattle, Sharon from Geneva, Ohio, Olivier from Sandy, Utah, Theodore from Bellingham, Washington, Joni from Oak Bluffs, Massachusetts, Adeline from Georgia, Casper from Winchester, Virginia, Graham from Sydney, Australia, Amara from San Francisco, Finn from Texas, Lily and Natalie from Harmony, Minnesota, Quinn from Callander, Ontario, Lydia and Hudson from Clemens, North Carolina, Nora from Winnipeg, Teo from Istanbul, Ezra and Abigail from Portland, Maine, Colton from Maryville, Tennessee, Oliver from Kitchener, Ontario, Elliot and Liam from Pasadena, Maryland, 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Everett from Dallas, Texas, Robert from Olympia, Washington, Washington, Beckett, and Emerson from Champaign, Illinois, Daniel from Iowa City, Parker from Toronto, Elliot and Levi from Marysville, 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California, Andrew and Jacob from Buffalo, New York, Weston from St. Louis, Dagny and Adelaide from Maryland, Jamie and Noel from Los Angeles, Grace from Purvis, Mississippi, Caleb from Nelson, British Columbia, Edward from Ballarat, Australia, Ben and Arthur from Bordentown, New Jersey, Jack from Sterling, Virginia, Caden and Anastasia from Citrus Heights, California, Nina from Orange County, California, Fela and Isla from Silverthorne, Colorado, Sydney from Barnesville, Minnesota, Ella from Columbus, Ohio, Asher from Illinois, Chloe from West Lafayette, Ohio, Clark and Willow from Knoxville, Tennessee, Wallace from Oakland, California, Liam from Tucson, Arizona, and George from Fayetteville, North Carolina. We'll be back next week with more answers to your questions. 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
10: 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The Wishing Stone Stories by Thornton W. Burgess. Tommy's Wishes Come True. Chapter 8. How Tommy Envied Honker the Goose. The feel of spring was in the air. The sound of it filled Tommy's ears. The smell of it filled his nostrils and caused him to take long, deep breaths. The sight of it gladdened his eyes, and the joy of it thrilled his heart. For the spring, you know, has really arrived only when it can be felt, heard, smelled, and seen, and has the power to fill all living things with abounding joy and happiness. Winter had been long in going. It seemed to Tommy that it never would go. He liked winter. Oh yes, Tommy liked winter. He liked to skate and slide, to build snow forts and houses, and make snowmen. He liked to put on his snowshoes and tramp through the green forest, for many are the secrets of the summer which the winter reveals to those with eyes to see. And Tommy was trying to train his eyes to be of that kind. But when it was time for winter to go, he wanted it to go quickly, and it hadn't. It had dragged on and dragged on. To be sure, there had been a few spring-like days, but they had been only an aggravation. But this day was different, and Tommy knew that at last spring had arrived. It was not that it was long past time, for it was now almost April. It was something more. It was just a something that, throbbing all through him, told him that this time there was no mistake. Spring was really here. There was a softness in the touch of gentle sister south wind, which was like a caress. From over in the green forest came the gurgle of the laughing brook, and mingling with it was the soft whistle of winsome bluebird, the cheery song of welcome robin, the joyous greeting of little friend the song sparrow, the clear lilt of carol the meadow lark, the sweet love call of Tommy-tit the chickadee, and under all a subdued murmur, sensed rather than really heard as of a gentle stirring of reawakened life. So Tommy heard the spring, and in each long breath he drew, there was the odor of damp, warm soil such as the earth gives up only at this season. And so Tommy smelled

Seasons came and went, but the wishing stone, the great grey stone, which overlooked the green meadows, remained always the same. How many, many winters it must have seen go, and how many, many springs it must have seen come, some early and some, like this one, late, but all beautiful. In all the years it had been there, how many of old Mother Nature's children, little people in fur, little people in feathers, little people in scaly suits, and little people with neither fur nor feathers nor scales, but with gauzy or beautifully coloured wings, or crawling with many feet, must have rested there just as he was doing now. Somehow Tommy always got to thinking of these little people whenever he sat on the wishing stone. From it he had watched many of them and learned much of their ways, but he had learned still more by wishing. That seems queer, but it was so. He had wished that he was a meadow mouse, and no sooner had he wished it than he had been one. In turn, he had wished himself into a red squirrel, a rabbit, and a mink, and he had lived their lives, had learned how they work and play, how sometimes they have plenty, but quite as often go hungry, sometimes very hungry, and how always they are under the shadow of fear, and the price of life is eternal watchfulness. I suppose some people would say that I fell asleep and dreamed it all, but I know better, said Tommy. If they were dreams, why don't I have the same kind at home in bed? But it's only out here on this old stone when I wish I were something that I become it. So of course it isn't a dream. Now I think of it, every single time I've wished myself one of these little animals, it has been because I thought they had a better and an easier time than I do. And every time I've been mighty glad that I'm just what I am. I wonder, he paused a minute, for a sudden thought had popped into his head. I wonder, he finished, if those wishes came true just to teach me not to be discontented. I wonder if a wish would come true if I weren't discontented. He was still wondering when, floating down out of the sky, came a clear honk, honk, honk, honk, honk, honk, honk. Instantly, Tommy turned his freckled face and eager eyes skyward. Wild geese, he exclaimed. Honk, honk, honk, honk. The sound was loud and clear, but it seemed to come from nowhere in particular and everywhere in general. Of course it came from somewhere up in the sky, but it was very hard to place it as from any particular part. It was a good 2 minutes before Tommy's eyes, sharp as they were, found what he was looking for, a black wedge moving across the sky, a wedge made up of little black living spots. At least they looked little. That was because they were so high, so very high in the sky. He knew that each of those black spots was a great, broad-winged bird, a Canada goose. He could see the long, outstretched necks as tiny black lines, one behind another in two long lines, which met in a letter V, like well-drilled soldiers maintaining perfect formation, the leader at the apex of the V, and behind him each bird a given distance from the one in front. They moved steadily across the sky, straight into the north. Honk, honk, honk, honk, honk, honk, honk. There was something indescribably thrilling in the sound. It made the blood leap and race through Tommy's veins. Long after the living wedge had passed beyond his vision, those clarion notes rang in his ears. Honk, honk, honk, honk, honk, honk, honk. They were at once a challenge and a call to the wild freedom of the great wilderness. They filled his heart with a great longing. It swelled and pulsed with a vast desire. Oh, he sighed, it must be great to be able to fly like that. I would rather fly than do anything I know of. I envy old Honker in the lead there, I do. I wish I could join him this very minute. Of course that wish had slipped out unthinkingly, but that made no difference. Tommy had wished, and now here he was, high in the air, no longer a boy, but a great bird, the last one in a long line of great birds beating the thin air with stout, tireless wings as they followed Honker, the leader, straight into the north. Far, far below lay the great world. It seemed to Tommy that he had no part in it now. A fierce, tumultuous joy surged through him and demanded expression. Spring had come, and he must tell those plodding creatures, mere specks, crawling on the distant earth. Honk, honk, honk, honk, honk. Never in all his life had Tommy felt such a thrill as possessed him now. Looking down, he saw brown meadows and pastures showing just a hint of green here and there, green forests and bare woodlands, silver threads, which he knew to be rivers, shining spots which were lakes and ponds,
and villages which look

0: looked like toys. Once they passed over a great city, but it did not look great at all. Seen through the murk of the smoke from many factory chimneys, it was not unlike an anthill which had been opened. Tiny black objects, which were really men, women, children, horses, and motor cars, seeming to hurry aimlessly in all directions, for all the world like ants. So all day they flew, crying the glad message of the spring to the crawling things below. Just a little while before the setting of the sun, Honker, the leader, slanted down toward a shining spot in the heart of a great forest, and the others followed. Rapidly the shining spot grew in size until below them lay a pond far from the homes of men, and to the very middle of this Honker led the way, while the whole flock broke into excited gabbling, for they had flown far and were tired. With a splash, Honker struck the water, and with splash after splash the others followed. Tommy the last, because you know he was at the end of one of those long lines. Then for a while they rested, the wise old leader scanning the shores with keen eyes for possible danger. Satisfied that all was well, he gave a signal and led the way to a secluded cove where the water was shallow and the shore marshy. It was clear that he had been there before and had come with a purpose. Slowly they swam, Honker well in the lead, necks held high, the eyes of all alert and studying the nearing shore. There was no honking now, not a sound. To Tommy, in his inexperience, such watchfulness seemed needless. What possible danger could there be in such a lonely place? But he wisely kept his place and did as the others did. At length they were close to shore, and Honker gave a low signal which meant that all was well. Instantly the formation was broken, and with a low, contented gabbling, the flock began feeding on eel grass, roots and sedges from the mud at the bottom. For an hour they fed, then they swam about or sat on the shore preening their feathers while the shadows deepened. But all the time Honker and some of the older ganders, with eyes and ears alert, were on guard. And when at last Tommy put his head under his wing to sleep, a great content filled his heart. The next day was much like the first. With break of day they had breakfasted, and then at a signal from Honker, they had mounted up into the blue vault, and all day they had heralded the spring to the earth below as they flew into the north. So it was the next day and the next, wise old Honker leading them to some chosen secluded resting place each night. Gradually the face of the earth below changed. There were no more cities. The villages became smaller and farther between, and at last they saw no more, only here and there a lonely farm. Great forests and lakes succeeded each other. The air grew colder, but with his thick coat of feathers, Tommy minded it not at all. Then, one day, they found they had outflown the spring. Below them, the earth was still frozen and snow-covered. The ponds and lakes were still ice-bound. Reluctantly, Honker turned back to their last stopping place, and there, for a week, they rested in peace and security, though not in contentment, for the call of the north, the far north, with its nesting grounds, was ever with them and made them impatient and eager to be on their way. The daily flights were shorter now, and there were frequent rests of days at a time, for spring advanced slowly, and they must wait for the unlocking of the lakes and rivers. The forests changed, the trees became low and stunted. At last they came to a vast region of bogs and swamps and marshes around shallow lakes and ponds, a great lonely wilderness. A mighty solitude. At least that is what Tommy would have thought it had he been a boy or a man instead of a smart young gander. It was neither lonely nor a solitude to him now, but the haven which had been the object of those hundreds of miles of strong-winged flight. It was the nesting ground. It was home. And how could it be lonely with flock after flock of his own kind coming in every hour of every day, with thousands of ducks pouring in swift-winged flight, and countless smaller birds, all intent on home building. The flock broke up into pairs, each intent on speedily securing a home of their own. On the ground, they made great nests of small sticks and dead grass with a soft lining of down. In each presently were four or five big eggs, and soon there were downy goslings, scores and scores of them, in the water with their mothers for the first swimming lesson. Then the old birds had to be more vigilant than before, for there were dangers, many of them, even in that far wilderness. prowling foxes, hungry lynxes, crafty mink, hawks, fierce owls, each watching for the chance to dine on tender young goose. So the summer, short in that far northern region, passed, and the young birds grew until they were as large as their parents and able to care for themselves. Cold winds swept down out of the frozen Arctic Ocean with warning that already winter had begun the southward march. Then began a great gathering of the geese and a dividing into flocks, each with a chosen leader, chosen for his strength, his wisdom, and his ability to hold his leadership against all comers. Many a battle between ambitious young ganders and old leaders did Tommy see, but he wisely forbore to challenge old Honker, the leader who had led the way north, and when the latter gathered the flock for the journey, he was one of the first to fall in line. 1,000 plus 1,000 miles and more stretched before them as they turned to the south, but to the strength of their broad wings, the distance was as nothing. But this was to be a very different journey from their trip north, as Tommy soon found out. Then they had been urged on day by a great longing to reach their destination. Now in place of longing was regret. There was no joy in the going. They were going because they must. They had no choice. Winter had begun its southward march. The flights were comparatively short, for where food was good, they stayed until some subtle sense warned old Honker that it was time to be moving. It was when they had left the wilderness and reached the great farmlands that they lingered longest. There in the stubble of the grain fields was feed aplenty, and every morning at dawn, and again every afternoon, an hour or so before sundown, Honker led the way to the fields. During the great part of the day and all night, they rested and slept on the bar of a river or well out on the bosom of a lake. It was now that Tommy learned a new respect for the cunning of the wise old leader and also that terrible fear which comes sooner or later to all wild creatures, the fear of man. Time and again, as they approached their chosen feeding ground, there would come a sharp signal from Honker, and he would abruptly turn the direction of the flight and lead them to another and much poorer feeding ground. Yet, look as he would, Tommy could see no cause, no danger. At first, Tommy thought it was because other geese seemed to have reached the feeding ground first. He could see them standing stiffly as if watching the newcomers, near them a harmless little heap of straw. He knew that the feeding was better there and he wanted to go, but the spirit of obedience was strong within him, and he followed with the rest. Once he voiced his disapproval to another bird as they settled some distance away, where it was more work to find the scattered grain. "Watch," he replied in a low tone. "There comes a flock led by that young upstart who fought and defeated his old leader the day before we left home. He is leading them straight over there." Tommy watched. Suddenly, from that harmless-looking little heap of straw, there sprang two spurts of flame, followed by two sharp reports that struck terror to his heart. Even as he beat his way into the air, he looked and saw that foolish young leader and two of his flock falling, stricken and helpless, to the earth, and a man leap from under the straw to pick them up. Then he understood, and a new loyalty to old Honker grew in his heart. But in spite of the ever-present danger, Honker kept his flock there, for food was good and plentiful, and he had faith in himself, and his flock had faith in him. So they lingered until a driving snow squall warned them that they must be moving. Keeping just ahead of the oncoming winter, they journeyed south, and at every stopping place they found men and guns waiting. There was no little pond so lonely but that death might be lurking there. Sometimes the call of their own kind would come up to them. Looking down, they would see geese swimming in seeming security and calling to them to come down and join them. More than once, Honker set his wings to accept the invitation, only to once more beat his way upward as his keen eyes detected something amiss on the shore. And so Tommy learned the baseness of man who would use their own kind to decoy them to death. Came at last a sudden swift advance of cold weather, which forced them to fly all night. When day broke, they were weary of wing and worse. The air was thick with driving snow. For the first time, Tommy beheld Honker uncertain. He still led the flock, but he led he knew not where, for in the driving snow none could see. Low they flew now, but a little way above the earth, making little progress against the driving storm, and so weary of wing that it was all they could do to keep their heavy bodies up. It was then that the welcome honk of other geese came up to them, and heading in the direction of the calling voices and honking back their distress, they discovered water below, and gladly, oh so gladly, set their wings and dropped down into this haven of refuge. Hardly had the first ones hit the water when bang, bang, bang, bang, the fateful guns roared, and when out of the confusion into which they were thrown, they once more gathered behind their old leader, far out in the middle of the pond, some of the flock were missing. In clear weather they flew high, and it happened on such a day that, as Tommy looked down, there stirred within him a strange feeling. Below stretched a green forest with broad meadows beyond, and farther still an old brush-grown pasture. Somehow it was wonderfully familiar. Eagerly he looked. There should be something more. Ah, there it was, an old grey boulder overlooking the meadows. Like a magnet, it seemed to draw Tommy down to itself. Honk, honk, honk, honk. Tommy heard the call of his old leader faintly, as if from a distance. Honk, honk, honk, honk, honk, honk, honk. Tommy opened his eyes and rubbed them confusedly. Where was he? Honk, honk, honk, honk, honk, honk, honk. He looked up. There, high in the blue sky, was a living wedge pointing straight into the north, and the joy of the spring was in the wild clamour that came down to him. Slowly he rose from the old wishing stone, and with his hands thrust in his pockets, watched the flock until it was swallowed up in the distant haze. Long he stood gazing through unseeing eyes, while the wild notes still came to him faintly, and the joy of them rang in his heart. But there was no longing there now, only a vast content. It must be great to fly like that, he murmured. It must be great, but he drew a long breath as he looked over the meadows to the old pasture and heard and saw and felt the joy of the spring. This is good enough for me, he finished. I don't envy that old leader a bit. It may be glorious to be wild and free, to look down and see the great world and all that, but it's more glorious to be safe and carefree and just a boy. No, I don't envy old Honker a little bit. But isn't he wonderful? I don't see what men want to hunt him for and try to kill him. They wouldn't if they knew how wonderful he is. I never will. No, sir, I never will. I know how it feels to be hunted, and it's dreadful. That's what it is, dreadful. I know, and it's all because of the old wishing stone. I'm glad I know. And, gee, I'm glad it's spring. Honk, honk, honk, honk, honk, honk. Another flock of geese were passing over, and Tommy knew that they too were glad, oh, so glad that it was spring. Two of Tommy's acquaintances, Reddy Fox and Jerry Muskrat, he thought he knew all about, but he found that there was much he didn't know. And there were two who lived deep in the great woods whom he had never seen, Paddy the Beaver and Buster Bear. So to the friendly old wishing stone Tommy went, and what he learned there you may learn from the next volume, Tommy's Change of Heart. End of How Tommy Envied Honker the Goose.
1: 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I'm your host, Bob Wall. I'm going to play you some music for the next hour to get us up to 6 o'clock in Democracy Now! 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

0: 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I'm J.P. Pomnikowski. 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Cassie Solberg, an area rancher, is just one of the residents that opposes a Houston company's plan to build a behemoth 5,000-acre AI data center campus near her rural property. The development, part of a nationwide boom in facilities that can power artificial intelligence, would be the size of about 3,800 football fields. A data center is a warehouse-sized building that holds a sea of computer servers that run day and night, collecting, processing, and storing data for the internet. Giant ones are needed to run AI models that teach computers to think like humans. The chief executive of Quantica Infrastructure, the developer of the Broadview project, has said that the campus could have 12 to 16 buildings, 200,000 to 300,000 square feet each. Data centers need a lot of water, in some cases more water than a small city needs, because the servers create intense heat and require continuous cooling. That could be disastrous for Broadview because the area is dry and water is precious. Many residents struggle already with low water flow. Broadview residents don't do laundry and shower at the same time. Data centers also require a massive amount of electricity. Northwestern Energy, Montana's largest power provider and a monopoly utility that has imposed rate increases on residents several times in recent years, has signed a letter of intent to provide up to 1,000 megawatts to Quantica's Broadview data center, enough to power every home in the state on an average day, and then some. At a meeting of the three-member Broadview City Council, Cassie Solberg's face grew red when Broadview's mayor gruffly turned down her request to host a public forum about the data center. Because the property was outside the town limits, it doesn't affect us, the mayor said. Solberg countered, "It affects your residents." Solberg was one of only two members of the public at a meeting last month, and she asked if anyone on the town council had signed a non-disclosure agreement with the data center developer that would keep them silent about the project. The mayor said the council wasn't obliged to answer the public's questions at town meetings. Another council member, the mayor's sister, said Solberg and other residents had no power over whether the data center would come to Broadview. "You can't stop it," she said. To add insult to injury, the chair of the Billings Chamber of Commerce, Jess Peterson, is also a lobbyist and consultant for the data center company Quantica trying to develop the Broadview project. Seemingly deaf or insensitive to residents' concerns, Peterson said that for anyone who doesn't like the idea of living next to a data center, people should move, saying that there's a county up the road that doesn't have one. Solberg wants questions answered about the 5,000-acre data center, and she is stepping into an increasingly common role for residents in rural communities throughout the U.S. where data centers are planned. The fledgling gadfly taking on big tech, racing against the clock to rouse concerns among neighbors over construction projects so large they have no precedent. Developers and the tech companies behind the quick and quiet proliferation of data centers often respond with little transparency, asking communities to simply trust them while sharing no official plans. Broadview, Montana is a town of about 140 people, and Broadview's not the only site proposed for massive data centers in Montana. There's been a wave of proposed data centers across the state. In the latest discovery about the proposed behemoth data center, Quantica plans to build not one but two new huge natural gas-fired power plants at the Broadview site to generate not just 1,100 megawatts of power for the Broadview campus, but more than 7,000 megawatts of power. That's more power than is generated by the Grand Coulee Dam, the largest power plant in the country. If Quantica uses all of that power in Broadview, the site would be one of the biggest data center campuses in the world. This is J.P. 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
1: right. I thought I'd start out with a set of music that's a little bit random, kind of wanders around a little bit. First up, I'm going to play the title cut from the newest David Gilmour album. I guess it came out a year and a half or so ago. It's called Luck and Strange, so I'll play that cut. And then Joe Strummer and the Mescaleros from the album Global Agogo. It was released in 2001. There was a reissue this year for Record Store Day that I picked up. I'll play a Coolin' Out. And then Jeff Tweedy from his new one, Twilight Override. I'll play Tomorrow Never Ends. Finish up with a new single by Bonnie Whitmore called The People vs. Oligarchy. I, for some reason, I'm drawn to that title.

Late news breaking, this just in. Late news breaking, this just in.

0: 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Cactus has been Bozeman's independent source for new and used music, jewelry, and weird for decades. The same great music and gifts, that same weirdo store, now on Bozeman's West End. All right, you just heard a new single before that, Thank You to Cactus by Bonnie Whitmore. I think she played here maybe opening for James McMurtry. I don't remember. I saw her at the Rialto, pretty sure, at one point. That was People versus Oligarchy, talking about gaslighting and all sorts of fun stuff. Before that, Jeff Tweedy did Tomorrow Forever Never Ends. Joe Strummer and the Mescaleros did Coolin' Out. Started out with Luck and Strange, the title cut from David Gilmour's newest album. This is KGVM Bozeman. 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
1: I'm Dr. Anthony Lizerwitz, and this is Climate Connections. Last December, Eric G., a student at the University of Hawaii, traveled from Honolulu to one of the harshest, most remote places on Earth, Antarctica.
2: Nothing really prepares you for that first moment when you step onto the ice. It's unreal. It's like nothing ever that I've experienced before in my life.
1: G. was a fellow with the nonprofit VLAR Institute on an expedition led by explorer Robert Swan that raised awareness about the need to protect Antarctica. As the climate warms, many of Antarctica's glaciers and ice shelves are melting, and increasing human activity threatens the continent's fragile ecosystem. While there, the team helped with research and broadcast live to classrooms to teach students about Antarctica.
2: We spoke to 2 million young people from across the world.
1: G says growing up, his mom told him to always leave a place better than he found it.
2: And I feel like that's kind of where my passion thrived for environmental sustainability. You know, we only have one Earth, and it's our job to take care of it.
1: And he hopes that talking about his time in Antarctica inspires others to build a more sustainable future.
2: When you go there, you just kind of feel something different change inside of you. And I definitely felt that, and I still feel that today.
1: Climate Connections is produced by the Yale Center for Environmental Communication. To learn more about climate change, visit climateconnections.org.
0: All right, I'm going to kick off this next set of music with a local band, kind of, anyway. At least three of the members are still around the area. They're called Jetstream Cowboy, and they recorded a new album the start of this year. It's called The Future Is Now. I'm going to play A Wave of Signs. Then a cut by Katie Tunstall. I saw her down at the Elm not too long ago, and I think she's playing a festival in Lewistown. I think they call it Centerfest, maybe this summer. I'll play a cut off her album Wax called Little Red Thread. And some Blitz and Trapper, Rock and Roll Was Made for You. Finish the set off with Of Monsters and Men with Television Love from their album All Is Love and Pain in the Mouse Parade.

0: of Monsters and Men, Television Love. Before that, you heard Blitz and Trapper doing Rock and Roll Was Made for You. 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I want to thank an underwriter and then hear today's labor history in two. KGVM thanks Pine Creek Lodge for their support. 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The following shows are coming up at Pine Creek. The Band of Drifters and the Beagles on Wednesday, June 10th. Noise Pollution, the AC/DC Experience with Johnny Dango on Thursday, the 11th. Dead Sky on Friday, the 12th. The Young Dubliners with Double Wide Dreams on Saturday, June 13th. The Marshall Tucker Band with Jacob Browntree on Sunday, June 14th. The Cruz Brothers with Kaylee Marie on Wednesday, June 17th. Two Nights of Pinky and the Floyd, Thursday and Friday, the 18th and 19th. Melvin Seals and JGB on Saturday, the 20th. Cor Blund with Branson Anderson on Sunday, June 21st. And many more. You can find more information, schedules, and tickets at pinecreeklodgemontana.com. They hope to see you soon for some music between the pines.
1: I'm Rick Smith, and this is Labor History in Two. On this day in labor history, the year was 1917. That was the day the Granite Mountain and Speculator Mines in Butte, Montana caught fire, killing 168 miners. It is considered the worst underground hard rock mining disaster in the nation's history. Just weeks after the U.S. had entered World War I, the demand for copper had surged. Granite Mountain, like many of the nation's mines, operated around the clock to meet war production needs. In his book, Fire and Brimstone, The North Butte Mining Disaster of 1917, Michael Puntke notes the irony of the disaster, which began as an effort to improve safety. A sprinkler system had just been installed. The final task was the relocation of an electrical cable. The cable was insulated with oil-soaked cloth sheathed in lead. Workers lost control of the 3-ton cable as they lowered it into the mine and it fell to the bottom of the shaft. Carrying a commonly used carbide burning lamp, the night shift foreman accidentally ignited the cable as he planned its removal. The conflagration was virtually

immediate and burned for more than 3 days. At the time, 415 miners were at work on the overnight shift. Smoke and gases quickly filled both mines. With no alarm system in place, those that could not escape succumbed to carbon monoxide poisoning. In 1996, a memorial plaza was dedicated to those who lost their lives. It details a slice of Butte's mining and labor history that culminated in tragedy.

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1: All right, going to finish off here with a couple of jangly cuts. I'm going to play the Verlaine's song Makes No Difference, the lead-in cut off of their album Bird Dog. And then some Big Star, Thank You Friends, from Third. Finish off with the Posies from Blood Candy with the Glitter Prize. Thanks for tuning in to KGVM Bozeman this afternoon. Turning into a little bit of a gray day out there. It was sure beautiful earlier today. So hope you're having a good afternoon, and keep it tuned to KGVM.

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2: 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Baroque Music Montana presents Hymn of Thanksgiving, Beethoven's Quartet, Opus 132, on June 19th at 7:30 p.m. at Hope Lutheran Church in Bozeman. Composed after he recovered from a near-fatal illness and while deaf, Beethoven described this quartet as a prayer from a convalescent to the deity. Performed on period instruments by internationally acclaimed string musicians, this concert presents one of chamber music's most revered works due to its unparalleled musical ingenuity and emotional depth. That's Baroque Music Montana's Hymn of Thanksgiving at Hope Lutheran Church on June 19th. Further information and tickets are available at baroquemusicmontana.org.

0: From New York, this is Democracy Now! President Trump's called on Israel and Iran to immediately stop shooting after the two sides attacked each other for the first time since the April so-called ceasefire. Iran says it will stop attacks for now. We'll speak to Trita Parsi of the Quincy Institute for Responsible Statecraft. Then to Maine, a day before the state holds a closely watched primary.
1: We have an opportunity here in Maine to do something that will change the political structures in this country for a long time to come.
0: We'll look at the rise of oysterman and Marine veteran Graham Platner.